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0: Obviously, the Iranians would love to be able to sell their oil on the open markets. But this is about pride. It's about nationalism. It's about showing that a larger power, an imperial power in the minds of the Iranians, is not going to push them around.
1: I'm Rachel Abrams. That's coming up on The Daily from The New York Times.
2: Live from NPR News in Culver City, California, I'm Dwayne Brown. The Trump administration has instructed federal officers with ICE to suspend most vehicle stops nationwide. As NPR's Meg Anderson tells us, the change comes after ICE officers shot and killed two men in their cars in Texas and Maine over the past week.
3: Maine Senator Angus King's office confirmed the policy shift to NPR, though it's still unclear what it will look like in practice. The change is temporary, but will continue until ICE officers receive more training on how to safely make a traffic stop. Jillian Snyder, a former police officer and lecturer at John Jay College, says the evidence suggests immigration officers do need that.
4: If you're looking at all these incidents that have been happening, they're all related to car stops.
3: She says immigration enforcement used to focus on targeted operations, looking for a specific person. Stopping people on the street, Snyder says, is an entirely different scenario. Meg Anderson, NPR News.
2: After years of legal wrangling, writer E. Jean Carroll has received a $5.5 million payment in her civil case against President Trump. NPR's Bill Chappell reports Trump has been fighting the case since he first took office.
5: E. Jean Carroll sued President Trump after he denied her allegation that he sexually assaulted her in a department store dressing room some 30 years ago. In 2023, a federal jury in Manhattan awarded Carroll $5 million in damages after finding Trump liable for sexually abusing and defaming her. The award was tied up in a legal battle until last week, when the Supreme Court declined to hear Trump's appeal. A federal judge then ordered the president to pay Carroll along with 3 years' worth of interest. An even bigger payment is looming in the dispute between Carroll and Trump, an $83 million award in a separate defamation case, which the president has also appealed. Bill Chappell, NPR News.
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6: Live from KUNM in Albuquerque, I'm Mark Haslett. A federal judge in Albuquerque dismissed a lawsuit today filed by the Trump administration demanding that New Mexico turn over detailed voter registration data to the U.S. Department of Justice. The Albuquerque Journal reports that the ruling by U.S. District Judge Judith Herrera adds New Mexico to a growing list of states where federal judges have tossed similar suits filed by the DOJ demanding state voter registration rolls and personal voter information. The DOJ filed the lawsuit in December asking a federal judge to order the state of New Mexico to turn over an electronic copy of New Mexico's voter registration list, including names, dates of birth, addresses, and other data. New Mexico Secretary of State Maggie Toulouse-Oliver refused to provide the Department of Justice with the voter information. A bipartisan group of congressional lawmakers announced today they will soon seek to further expand the 2025 Federal Radiation and Exposure Compensation Act to include more communities sickened by historic nuclear tests and production. Source New Mexico reports the virtual news conference included New Mexico Democratic U.S. Representative Gabe Vasquez and advocates, including New Mexico's Tina Cordova, who founded the Tularosa Basin Downwinders Consortium. The consortium has advocated for federal compensation for those exposed to radiation from the 1945 Trinity test. Last year, Congress greatly expanded the act to include downwinders and post-1971 uranium miners in New Mexico, along with downwinders in the states of Idaho and Utah, as well as parts of Nevada and Arizona. But Cordova and Vasquez said the bill still does not go far enough, and the application period's expiration date in 2027 comes too quickly to fully compensate those who can trace their radiation exposure to various cancers and other ailments in the decades since the tests. In sports, Albuquerque's pro baseball teams are still off. The Isotopes taking a mid-season break coinciding with Major League Baseball's All-Star break. The Isotopes will return to action at home Friday evening, hosting Sacramento at Isotopes Park. And the Santa Fe Fuego are also off tonight. They'll return to action tomorrow evening on the road at Garden City, Kansas. 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
1: From the New York Times, I'm Rachel Abrams, and this is The Daily. On Monday, the U.S. and Iran exchanged attacks and increasingly fiery rhetoric for the third day in a row, leaving both sides on the verge of a full-blown return to the war. Today, my colleague David Sanger explains what brought us to this point and what this new phase tells us about how difficult it will be for the war to end. It's Tuesday, July 14th. David Sanger, welcome back to The Daily.
9: Good to be with you, Rachel.
1: David, the last time we had you on the show, Iran and the United States had just reached what felt like at the time to be quite a shaky ceasefire. We knew that the agreement had been pretty rushed. And since then, it feels like everything has basically just fallen apart. The U.S. just announced a blockade of Iranian ports. It's going into effect Tuesday afternoon. And so I guess my first question is the agreement that we last talked to you about even still in effect?
10: There's not much of it left. We all suspected, Rachel, that this agreement had the seeds of its own destruction built in. Mm. But I think even the most cynical about how the Iranians and the Americans would interpret it differently did not expect it to fall apart quite as quickly as it did. And I think if you're trying to figure out why that's happened, it basically lies in the fact that it was so hastily pieced together. It was so hastily announced when Vice President Vance was sent over to sign a document he wouldn't even shake hands with the Iranians, and they wouldn't shake hands with him. Mm. It was bound to fail.
1: Right. You had basically told us, I think, that this agreement essentially kicked the can down the road on a lot of kind of really big, important issues between the United States and Iran that both sides needed to hash out.
10: That's right, Rachel. And we were all pretty focused at the time on what needed to be accomplished in this 60-day-long negotiation. The first issue, of course, was the nuclear program, on which the 14-point statement only said that Iran would blend down its nuclear material, essentially dilute it, so that it couldn't be used for weapons. Mm-hmm. But it left unclear who was going to ultimately have possession of that nuclear material, or whether there would be negotiations to limit Iran's missile program, or whether there would be any language in a permanent agreement that would benefit the protesters who have taken to the streets. But while we were looking at all of that, Rachel, the fact of the matter is we never even got to that negotiation. There were some brief discussions, but what overwhelmed the entire thing was poor wording on the question of what it even meant to open the Strait of Hormuz.
1: I want to talk about that poor wording for a second. What specifically did both sides agree to vis-a-vis the Strait?
10: Well, Rachel, the controversy really focuses on the meaning of the fifth paragraph of this very short agreement.
1: Do you want to read us?
10: Yeah, I'll just read it to you. It says, Iran will make arrangements using its best efforts for the safe passage of commercial vessels with no charge for 60 days only from the Persian Gulf to the Sea of Oman and vice versa. It's a single sentence. Mm-hmm. Seems pretty clear, but there are some wiggle words in it. It's best efforts for safe passage. And the interpretation that the American side was pushing was that this commits the Iranians to opening up the narrow Strait of Hormuz, which has three different channels, one near Iran, one in the middle of the strait, one closer to Oman, and that traffic would essentially be restored to what it was before the war started on February 28th. But the fact of the matter is, Rachel, that never happened. The Iranians immediately said, yes, we'll reopen the

0: but we're only going to open up one channel. It's the channel closest to Iran, the one that takes you through Iranian territorial waters.
1: And can you just explain, David, these three channels, why are they only suggesting that that one should be open?
0: Because that channel is the one that's closest in their control. Mm. It's within their territorial waters. They patrol it with their own ships. And ultimately, if that's the only channel open, it's the one they plan to go charge a toll or some kind of service fee for if you want to get through the Strait of Hormuz.
1: So is this basically coming down to two different interpretations about what it means for the Strait to be open? The United States thinks the Strait is the Strait, it's all open. And the Iranians are saying, well, actually, there's three channels and we can just choose to open one of them.
0: Well, that's right. And I asked some administration officials who were briefing us on Friday, was this just a difference of interpretation? Uh-huh. And one of the very senior people who was involved in this said, no. The Iranians understood from the beginning that the open strait meant it was entirely open. Mm-hmm. The Iranian explanation is, no, there's nothing in that language that says we had to fully open it. It just said we had to make our best efforts.
1: Right.
0: To make sure there was safe passage. And the safest way to take your cargo in and out is right along the Iranian coast. But in this case, we don't have people who have negotiated with Iran before on this kind of issue involved in the talks. The president quite deliberately put this in the hands of his vice president, J.D. Vance, his son-in-law, Jared Kushner, his chief envoy, Steve Witkoff. But they weren't involved in the Obama-era negotiations that the Trump administration has so denounced. If they had checked with a couple of those diplomats, I think they probably would have been warned that this wording left huge loopholes. And when the document was first published in mid-June, mm-hmm. I ran the wording by people who have negotiated nuclear accords and other accords with Iran in the past. And it was the first thing they flagged to me as potential trouble. And, you know, that didn't take that long for that to fall apart. Mm. In fact, it was only last week, as the shooting was starting again in the Strait, that President Trump called those same leaders scum.
1: Right.
0: And said, they're sick people, they're led by sick people, and they're vicious, violent people. And as far as I'm concerned, it's just a waste of time dealing with them.
1: And I believe he also said at the time that as far as he was concerned, the ceasefire was off.
0: He did. He said it's over, but that negotiations could keep going on. Now, I don't know how you do those two parts, because the ceasefire was essentially one of the legs of the stool that kept everything together while they did this bigger negotiation. And today, that leg's been kicked out. And if anything, Rachel, we are now as far apart as we were before the memorandum of understanding was signed, because we're back to a blockade of all traffic going in and out of Iranian ports. In other words, an effort to try to starve out the Iranians by cutting off their oil revenue. We're back to a position where the U.S. Navy is stuck in the Strait and there's active fire. And while we're not bombing the entire country the way the U.S. was in March and the beginning of April, we are back to a period of on and off hostility, neither war nor peace, but certainly a situation that the president will find very difficult to extricate himself from.
1: We'll be right back. 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Rigorous reporting told through a human lens. Go deeper into the most important stories of the day with The Daily, an audio series from The New York Times. 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
2: This is The Daily. I'm Rachel Abrams. Back to my conversation with David Sanger about why the U.S. and Iran are once again on the verge of war and what the latest attacks tells us about how difficult it will be for this conflict to end. So, David, you just said that the United States is essentially stuck in kind of a quagmire right now. Where do both sides stand just in terms of negotiating? Like, are they even trying to negotiate any kind of agreement?
3: Well, this has never really been a true negotiation where you sit down at the table and have a back and forth. And, you know, for all of the critiques of the Obama-era deal, at least at that time, the chief negotiator for the United States, Wendy Sherman, sat down opposite her counterpart in the Iranian leadership. And the Secretary of State at the time, John Kerry, sat down opposite Javid Zarif, who was the Iranian foreign minister at the time, and they hashed things out. And sometimes when it got too heated, they took a walk around downtown Vienna to go sort it out. That's not what's going on here. Hmm. What's going on here is messages being passed through the Qataris or through the Pakistanis. It's a pretty stilted process, and they haven't really gotten to even the first steps of writing a comprehensive nuclear agreement. And it's very hard for me to imagine, Rachel, right now, with the two sides actively shooting at each other, the ceasefire declared off, a blockade back on the Iranian ports, that you could even start that process up again.
2: Right.
3: And to the extent that they are talking now, it's really just about free passage in the strait and maybe even getting back to a ceasefire. But all of those basics, the sort of fundamentals you need in order to start a conversation, that's what's collapsed here.
2: Basically, what you're saying is that they cannot even begin to negotiate on some of these really complicated, intractable problems until they get the strait open, which, just to remind everybody, was open before this war started.
3: That's right. It was wide open. It was wide open during the 1979 revolution. It was wide open during the Iran-Iraq war. It was wide open during our nuclear crises. And now, of course, it's sucking up all the oxygen in the negotiating room.
2: It feels, David, like the administration has sort of been treating the strait as if it's like the easiest problem to solve compared to all these other issues that you've described. But what it sounds like has been revealed to us is that the strait is kind of an issue that's just as intractable as the others. Do you think that's fair?
3: It is, because the Iranians have discovered that it was a lot easier to close down the strait, and the weapon was a lot more powerful than they had imagined. And so now they have no interest in giving it up. Look, they only have two forms of leverage against the United States. One is the ability to build a nuclear weapon on fairly short notice. And that's not really available to them now. It hasn't been for a year since the U.S. attacked the three major nuclear sites at Natanz, Fordo, and Isfahan. Hmm. The second piece of leverage they have is the ability to cause havoc in the world economy and world energy markets. Now, Rachel, that is not necessarily a lasting power for the Iranians. You're already seeing countries figure out how to get energy elsewhere.
2: If that power is, as you described, just kind of short term, what is the value in deploying it? Like, what is the end game?
3: Well, I'm not sure that they've got a long term end game here, but the value of deploying it right now is they are showing that they can invoke as much pain on the United States as the U.S. can invoke on Iran by resuming military action. And what we've learned over the past few months is that the Iranians have a two-step play every time things get rough with the United States again. Mm-hmm. Step one is try to shut down the strait. And step two is direct missiles or drones at U.S. bases in the Arab world that they can strike because they're relatively nearby. What they're doing is sending a message that they can still target their Arab neighbors, that there's a price for hosting the United States. You know, as one former official put it to me, for years, the Iranians sort of kept a blind eye to the fact that the U.S. was keeping all these bases in the Arab world, and now they're outright attacking them. And coming off of the funeral services last week for Ayatollah Khamenei, who was killed in the first day of the war, I think that the message from the Iranians was, we went up against the world's biggest superpower, and we survived. Mm-hmm. And then they tried to go buy us off with some kind of agreement to give up our nuclear program and give up control over our own territory. And we're going to show them that we're not just motivated by money, although obviously the Iranians would love to be able to sell their oil on the open markets, but that this is about pride. It's about nationalism. It's about showing that a larger power, an imperial power in the minds of the Iranians, is not going to push them around. And I think you could argue that that was something the administration missed from the beginning, that they viewed this fundamentally as the equivalent of a real estate deal, that everybody's going to act in their rational economic interest. And in fact, the administration was up against a revolutionary government whose ideology has been hinged for 47 years on direct opposition to the United States.
2: It's really interesting, David, that the United States may have totally misunderstood or misinterpreted or sort of misjudged Iran's motivations here. And yet, as we've talked about on the show before, Iran knows that time is on its side, right? Because they know that the longer they keep the strait closed, the higher gas prices will be. That is painful for Trump. We're entering a midterm. So it almost feels like they kind of understand us, but perhaps we have not really understood them.
3: That's right, Rachel. But I think they also understand one other thing. President Trump has said publicly a few times, he just let it slip, you know, I can't fight this war the way I'd like to fight it, which was basically be putting ground troops on to take the nuclear material, grab Karg Island where they export oil from, do all the things you would do if you were at complete and total war with the country. And he can't do it because he knows the American people and the Congress would not stand for a ground war that results in significant casualties. And so the result is he has been relying on the power of the U.S. military to bomb Iran into submission. Then he got to the second phase of this, Rachel, where he believed that even if he couldn't make the government collapse, he could make them give up their nuclear program. When he couldn't do that and oil prices went so high, he called for a ceasefire and then eventually turned to diplomacy. And it's that diplomacy that has now fallen apart, perhaps because it was rushed. And now he's looking for plan C or D, depending on where you think we are.
2: Do you think, though, David, that the Trump administration is in some way beginning to reckon with the idea that there is no quick way to end this conflict?
3: Rachel, it's the most fascinating question, because I think until a week or two ago, I would have said no. But in recent days, I've heard the doubts voice sort of in smaller voices, in unanswered questions. And I think they now recognize that a war that they initially told Americans would be over in 4 to 6 weeks, a war where the president said repeatedly, oh, I just need another week or so to clean this up and the forces will begin withdrawing. I think they now realize that they are stuck there for some time, that if the Iranians are going to claim sovereignty over the Strait of Hormuz, that there is no way to withdraw a significant American naval force if you are determined to keep that commerce open. You may remember that when We're closing in on this 14-point plan. The president called me. I was in London. I think you and I talked the same night, right? And what he said was, I'm going to try this agreement, but if it doesn't work, I'm going to patrol the entire Mideast, basically ad infinitum, and charge everyone in the region, the Arab states, everybody who's protected by the U.S., a 20% fee, 20% of the value of the cargo they are delivering. And the U.S. will basically be the paid peacekeeper of the region. It was kind of a shocking thing because his own Secretary of State was telling us that the goal was to actually restore the strait to the pre-war period where there were no charges for anything, no tolls, no service fees. And here was his own boss, the president, saying, yeah, there'll be a 20% security charge that goes to the taxpayers of the United States. Well, he dropped it after that phone call until Monday.
0: Well, we're taking over the strait. They have nothing. They've got nothing. So
3: when he went on Fox News and repeated that exact same concept,
0: run it, we'll become the guardian of the strait. Maybe we'll call it the guardian angel of the strait.
3: That is the definition of the kind of forever war presence, even if we're not taking significant casualties. Unfortunately, so far we have not. But that is exactly what his MAGA supporters were worried about with Iran, that we would go in and get stuck.
2: David Sanger, thank you so much.
3: Always great to be with you, Rachel.
2: David Sanger is a White House national security correspondent for the New York Times.
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This is Ollie Sale in for this evening's edition of Studio 505. Tonight, we are going to start off with a recording from our featured artist, James Carson. This recording took place about 20 years ago and was recorded in a remote cabin in Alberta. So let's get into it.

0: This evening for Studio 505, our guest is pianist James Carson. Welcome, James.
1: Ollie, thank you so much for having me, and thank you to KUNM and everybody in New Mexico for inviting me down here.
0: We're so happy to have you here on KUNM and in New Mexico. From that first recording, that was taken 20 years ago, and even at that point, you'd lived quite a bit of your life then, walked away from conservatory and all these other things. Would you mind telling us a little bit of what led up to that first recording?
1: So yeah, in my childhood, I was playing jazz, I was playing classical music, Beethoven sonatas, and writing for orchestra, and reading orchestral scores, you know, Stravinsky, The Rite of Spring, and I was studying scores and learning how music had worked, and that continued at the conservatory. For me, there was a moment, a very clear moment, when I was at the Newland Conservatory. I was in the poetry class with the poet in residence. Her name's Ruth Lepson, and I remember her asking a question. I remember that I had my hand up, and I was looking at the clock, and I just realized that the entire universe was born out of nothing, and that we were all nothing, and that there could be nothing for the rest of time, and that there was really no explanation for this. There never would be an explanation for this. And that really the universe is filling up this absolutely massive problem, which is that nothing's happening forever and ever and ever. And so this is a definite sort of religious spiritual experience. And after that point, I really couldn't function. And there's something about facial recognition, I think, in the brain where we're very hardwired to organize visual phenomena into faces. You see faces in clouds or in pancakes. And that was broken for me. So I'd look at faces and everybody just kind of looked like an alien. There was no filter. There was no conceptual organizing apparatus that was functioning at that point. I think not being able to functionally reorganize phenomena into a conceptual matrix that lets you navigate in the world. I could still do it, but I needed huge amounts of time. I used to live in Jamaica Plain. I would go to the Arnold Arboretum and sit and look at the trees. And when I was sitting in the Arboretum, I used to look at the branches, and they were moving, and they were moving before me. Whatever I was thinking was happening after that, whatever I was doing. And then there's this paradox, well, wait a second, I just thought that, and that was in the moment, and oh, geez. And then you get all tied up, and this is a very classic sort of, you know, spiritual sticking point. But I had no resistance to any religious thought. In fact, it was the other way around. I was really just looking for anything that made sense, and all of that made sense to me. It was just a question of, what am I going to do with this? How am I going to function as a human being? And that's the biggest thing that provoked me to walk away. Now, remember, I was this child prodigy. I had my ears, I had perfect pitch, and that's all still going on in my brain. So it's not like the piano was gone, but definitely at that point, poetry saved my life in the sense that poetry was a place where those states had a place to be worked through to some kind of resolution. So that's kind of how I rewired my brain. This is all going on in my senior year while I was studying with Robert Creeley, while I was studying with Joe Maneri, while I was studying with Cecil Taylor. Really, the traveling and the music were transformative process where I was being transformed and transforming, working on farms. I was digging in the dirt all around the world. I worked on a few dozen farms in France and Italy and Poland and Romania. I mean, all over the place. And all of those things are changing myself.
0: So you've been through quite a lot in the time leading up until that first recording that we heard from you to start the show. But that, of course, was 20 years ago. So what have you been working on in the last 20 years?
1: Since that recording, I have since developed the music, finished building the cabin. I've practiced in the cabin for years. And then I moved to New York and started working in film, but also started working on a documentary about this entire project. And we have since filmed at the cabin, filmed in New York, and filmed all around the world in Spain and France and Moscow and Siberia and Japan. And that film's called Cabin Music. It premiered in New York, and it's been going all around the world. That feature film then played at the Guild Cinema. We've been on tour through New Mexico. We were in Taos and Santa Fe, and now here, and it's sort of to introduce people to the project. But what I'm really thrilled about is that we now have the chance to go in depth just about the music, and people can learn about the project and the cabin as a whole. But this is actually the first time I've ever really sat down and just talked nuts and bolts about the piano, and so I'm so happy to be doing that with you today, Ollie.
0: And I'm very excited to get to talk to you about your specific style of playing, as it is something incredibly unique and something that I've never heard before. And it seems like the journey leading up to that first recording was extremely important, but that was only one part of the story. It seems like the cabin itself is a major part of this next chapter, the last 20 years.
1: That's exactly right. I mean, getting to Hiroshima was very crucial because it marked the end of traveling from Sweden to Japan. So you have my childhood as a child prodigy, and then the conservatory as a composition major who changes to improvisation, and then I backpack from Sweden to Japan for 2 years, and Japan marks the end of that. I come home, I build the cabin. I was in the dirt. I made that foundation, bent the rebar. That's 5 years designing, building, practicing in this small straw baled cabin in the middle of a field in the middle of nowhere. But even what you're hearing me play now, today, what I just played comes from that cabin. And you're hearing a huge root system of that place, which I think is a very important subject musically as well. In cabin music, the film, we have the Tuvan throat singer, Kagayol, who's one of the singers in Hunter 2, and he is singing in the valley that he grew up in. And I think that when you're hearing this music, you are hearing the music of this cabin in northern Alberta, where in the summer, the sun sets at 11:30 at night and rises at 4 in the morning. In the winter, it sets at 3:20 p.m. and rises at 9:30. And you go to school, you go to work, you just don't see the sun for the whole day. So you're hearing minus 30, you're hearing cracked hands, you're hearing all kinds of the coyotes, the northern lights, all kinds of things going on in the music. You're hearing the unfiltered Arctic in some ways coming through that cabin. Why don't I recreate that first recording that we just heard 20 years ago?

0: So what you're hearing when I just played is the totality of all of those experiences in my body, plus the cabin, having come home where I could really practice building that cabin, putting the piano in it, and then really having the time to let my body catch up. And I would say that's the biggest difference between the first recording and the second recording, is that the first recording, I could barely do that. And since then, the second one, is you can already hear it's very refined, it's very easy, it's very clean, it's polished, and that's because I've had all of this time to practice. I've also since developed the music into this vast array of other techniques. But what you're hearing is I'm no longer trapped in the Arboretum in Boston. I'm the tree branch. I'm the waterfall. I'm not looking at it. There's no separation. And I'm not busy going, oh, geez, am I fast enough? And there's nothing happening. It's already happening before I think about it. And so my experience of playing that way is that nothing happened. I just sat down, got up, and no time passed. Nothing happened. I have no conscious memory of what I just played.
1: So it sounds like what you're saying is in that first recording, that is the first leaf on a sapling. There was a long path for that sapling to sprout and grow its first leaves, but there's still a lot to go. And then that where we just heard you is this full-grown tree, so to speak. But of course, there's a lot of time in between a sapling and a mature tree. So when you were in the cabin, after you finally were able to like keep it going, what was the next thing that you started to explore?
0: So the next thing is that the music, having that ability to play that quickly and not be thinking about any of it and not be controlling it. And I was like, well, that's me. And that is my incremental tiny contribution to music. But that doesn't mean that the work is done or that the music's done. It was just kind of a peak experience a la Joseph Campbell. There it is. I worked at that my whole life and now I've done something and it's potentiated. That being said, from a musical point of view, it's very undeveloped, that first recording. So the next thing I did was pretty quickly start to go, well, if I can keep this going, now I can start to spread out around the piano. I can start to develop other techniques. First thing I just want to show you is just taking that same idea and spreading it out a little bit around the piano. So it's not just in this tight zone. That first recording is very harmonically restricted, but it's also restricted in terms of tessitura, which means the zones of the piano, the registers of the piano. And it's also restricted in terms of articulation. Pretty much every aspect of the music, it's fairly restricted. So I started to just open that up. So I'm going to just play a little bit more, showing what it's like when it's spread out a little bit more around the piano.

So the next thing I want to show you is just that after sort of expanding it from having this going on, this infinite rapidity going on with the melodic notes in the center of the piano, then I got into the bottom of the piano and sort of covering the entire instrument all at the same time, just to show you that what was going on in this very narrow range in that first recording could then be expanded out to sort of the whole piano, and let's just hear what that sounds like.

0: You're playing sounds like
1: you were recreating an individual tree and how it interacts with the breeze.
2: Or even just one branch. Just, okay, this is a branch in the wind. This is happening.
1: Yeah, and then you kind of developed it. The next step was like, okay, well, let's get like just the whole tree and let's get all of these branches in. And that's using kind of that range to capture all of that energy.
2: And there is something about the length of the strings of the piano, which I started to think about, which was that if you look at a tree, you have trunks, you have branches, you have roots, you have the visible and the invisible, you have depth, you have layer. Remember, I'm in a cabin looking at the forest all the time. Plus the cycles that happen in the cabin of going from the piano to the wood stove, outside to get the wood, outside to go for a walk, to come back and then cooking, back to the piano, then to the rocking chair, deep books, looking at the fire, back to the piano. This type of cycle, and then even seasonal cycles of, okay, we're in the cabin now, and then we're back again in 6 months or 2 years, and that's going on in the music as well.
1: So, like, did you find that the change of the day and night lengths with the seasons, did that have an effect on the playing or kind of the exploration of your technique?
2: Actually, that's a really great question. So one of the things about speed is that fast is slow and slow is fast. So the slowest thing is actually the fastest. If you have something that's absolutely not moving, you end up being reduced to understanding it in terms of the speed of light. Whereas if you have something that's going really fast, you're not thinking about the speed of light. You're thinking about how fast that thing is happening. You're thinking about the concepts of it, but that's actually slower. So there's this way of listening to the piano that started to happen where I was listening to all of the notes that I was playing very quickly, but then I started working on just one note and listening to the vibrations of that one note. And the cabin being with clay walls and clay floor and rough cut lumber on the ceiling, and the walls are all undulating and different because it's a straw bale cabin and totally irregular. That creates reverb that is incredibly clear. For me, it's the clearest room I've ever been in, and you can hear the birds outside coming in through the window. So as a reference point, it kind of is a master reference point. And in that environment, listening to a single note, you're hearing every single vibration going on in that note. And that became a great subject of interest for me because I started to listen to those resonances and work on shaping them. So why don't I play some of that first, and then we can talk about it in more detail.

0: It's absolutely incredible how your piano playing is able to just tonally fill a space. Here at Chatter, as great of a venue as it is, I know it's not quite your reference for the cabin, but even in Chatter, it comes across how much time you've spent thinking about how your music and each note interacts with the environment that it's in and surrounded by. Is something that you really focus on when you're practicing in the cabin?
1: I think the main thing is that you can listen to music and listen to the notes, or you can listen to what happens after the note has been played. You can listen to the decay of the notes. And the piano is always decaying as an instrument versus pretty much all the other non-percussive instruments like the violin or the saxophone or your voice, where you can crescendo, you can bend the pitch. Pianists universally are working to color the limitations of the piano, which is that the piano is a felt hammer that is being thrown up and hitting a metal string, and then that string is going to vibrate and decay and then be muted. And we're always trying to find ways to extract more color out of that through touch, through harmony, through attack, all kinds of different methods. Ornette Coleman had a concept called harmelotics, where the melody is the harmony, multiple melodies at the same time are creating the harmony, they're totally unified, and he's playing the saxophone, and that is the harmony, the bass player is playing the melody, and that's the harmony. And what you're hearing there is just that I'm really just in that total space of the piano in the first recordings, but now I'm just in the color space of those, meaning the harmonic space, but really the harmonic space is the melodic space. And what we're doing there is really looking at different colors that can be extracted out of one note in a melody. So there's a melody going on, and if you were to sing with one vowel sound and then change the vowel sound, you would be playing the same note, but the color would change. You could play that note on a violin, you could play it on a trumpet, you could play it on a muted trumpet, and it's the same note, but the color is changing. And that's a way of thinking about what I was just playing. You're not listening to the attack of the notes, you're listening to the timbre of the note, which is going on after that. So for example, and I could show you something else where I'm going to focus on just one note, and I just want everyone to listen to this one note that's going to be repeating, and listen to the attack of the note, which is when the note is played, you're going to hear this burst of sound that's happening with it, that's constantly changing while this one note is staying the same. But I also want you to listen to what's going on in the background as the note decays, and you'll hear that it's kind of like the background of the tone is totally changed, and that's because I'm actually playing other notes that are hidden inside that attack, and they're hidden, so you don't hear them being changed, but when the note resonates, the resonance is changing, and it's like a different shade of red or a different shade of maroon or whatever, and it's constantly modulating.

0: feels like there's more notes on the piano when you're playing it. I have no idea how you're doing what you're doing, but you're somehow being able to get way more out of the piano, which has a set number of keys on it. This is clearly something that you've practiced for quite a long time, but I'm curious where the idea came from to try to bend the piano in this way.
1: So I studied with Joe Maneri, who was a microtonal clarinetist and saxophonist, and he put five notes between C and C sharp on the piano. So if the piano had 12 notes to an octave, his ultimate piano would have 72 notes to the octave. So he was playing with these incredibly subtle colorations of individual notes. Now, you can't do anything about really actually bending the pitch on the piano the way that a saxophonist or a violinist would. But you can do what I'm doing there, which is to hide attacks of other notes inside other attacks. So I'm playing that note, say forte or mezzo forte, and I'm playing the obvious coloring notes that you hear in the attack very briefly only during the attack of the string, which creates a lot of noise and fog that has a harmonic structure to it. But behind it, I'm changing other notes that you don't hear me attack because you only hear the attack of the notes that are being attacked. So the reverb of the note is then some other chord. And this allows you to stretch kind of like an oral illusion. Which direction is that note going to be pulled in your mind? It's kind of like if a string was bending, you know, well, if you have this chord in the left hand and this chord in the right hand, the left hand chord is loud and the right hand chord is very soft and the note stays the same and the left hand chord is immediately released, you end up hiding the right hand chord. And if the left hand chord and the right hand chord are at odds with each other, it will feel like the note wants to go to the left and go to the right at the same time. And so you start to have this continuity of a through line between all of these effects that are not actually repeating at all, but you become increasingly tethered in intensity to that central note because that note actually is staying the same, but everything around it is changing. And so it gives a sense of an orbit around a pitch center. And you could flip that where the right hand chord is loud and the left hand chord is soft and you don't notice the attack of left, or the chords go together or they don't go together, or they're in tension with each other in different ways. And those are constantly being manipulated. So you have this color field where you have this constancy of, you know, red and black in a Rothko painting, but every single part of it is a different permutation, a different subtle modulation of that central color, central pitch center in this case.
0: So we've talked about how you kind of rooted yourself to the cabin in a space through like these deep harmonics and how those evolve. We've also talked about how you've begin to use like the full like tessitura of the piano to recreate an individual like tree, all its trunk, leaves, and branches. From there, did you start to kind of explore more how that tree changes with the seasons and how all of the different cycles that affect a tree, both throughout the day and throughout the year, start to change how that looks?
1: And even throughout the minutes or the seconds. If you just look out the window at the cabin, there's a row of grass and then there's a bunch of aspens. And if you look at tall grass in the wind or aspens in the wind, you're going to see cyclical patterns with multiple layers of depth going on. And that principle actually expands out to the entire day, to the week, to the month, to the year, to the decade and millennium. And really what's going on is that patterns do repeat. What goes out comes back. Pendulum swings. You know, birds take flight and then they land and then they take flight again and then they land again. The leaf sways that way and then it sways that way and then it sways the first way again. And it's slightly different. Just think of a tether ball. You'd be swinging around the post. It's going to be in some kind of cycle and eventually it's going to come to some sort of point of rest and then it's going to swing back in the other way. What's really going on in all of these cycles is change over time. Even a single note is a wave form. It's going from where the string is struck to the end pin, to the tuning pin, and back and forth to the bridge, back and forth, and back and forth, gradually decaying over time. So is your life. You're born and you're in a cycle, and that's going on over time. You know, from the day you're born until the day you die, you're living days. So all of these cycles on a micro to a macro level are going on. And I'm not the first composer or musician to have gone there. The most obvious example is Steve Reich, who took two two identical tape recordings of people saying the same thing over and over and over again, and then slowed one of them down by putting his thumb on it, and it caused them to go out of phase. It's kind of like if you were looking at a bicycle wheel that was spinning, and at certain speeds, it will start to look like it's going backwards. Really what's happening is there's this very intense repetition that's going on that is repeating in such a way that you perceive it at a different speed than it is, because you can't perceive all of the changes in the cycle at that speed, but you can perceive it at other speeds. So take that as a starting point. Steve Reich wrote Piano Phase, and what you're going to hear is two pianists when they're playing exactly the same thing at the same time. And one of them is going to, at a certain point, slow down slightly. And you're going to hear them go into this state that's not unlike that bicycle wheel. And then they're going to resync into phase off by one note. We're not going to spend 40 minutes listening to this thing where they go through every single note in the pattern, but just to hear this effect, you can hear that. And that effect is very mechanical and very clear presentation of what phasing is taking something and putting it out of phase and then putting it back into phase in a new configuration of phase. So with cabin music, that was a point of departure for me. I heard that when I was 18 or 16. That was a base of something that music could do. And so I came to the piano in the cabin and started practicing that just with myself. So that sounds like this.

0: I was so glad you were able to share Steve Reich's piece Piano Phase with us and then play your continuation of that idea. It really shows, as you were saying, how you've been able to take it beyond kind of the rote mechanical nature of two pianists and two different tempos to be that grass in the field. That must have taken a lot of practice and observation to achieve that effect.
1: I practiced that not to show it mechanically, but as a point of departure from which the entire natural environment of the cabin and everything around me started to flow into that. And so when you see the grass in phase, it's not in phase in a mechanical way. It's in phase in an organic way. It's not two tape recordings, one of them being slowed down. It's the wind's blowing, and yes, these blades are blowing more slowly than the other ones, and now it's faster and this is slower. It's organic. And yet there are things that are reflected through this concept of phasing that are going on in the natural environment all the time. And so you're hearing that. And so I started to practice it. I'll just show you what it's like if I'm practicing this, where you can really hear specifically me practicing it. And then you can see the organic implications of that as it flows into the music.

0: So what you just heard there was an example of, well, first I was just practicing it, and then I started to just play with it. And I'm now starting to use it as a springboard for other changes in the music. So we've gone through multiple different techniques, and you could sort of consider them to be rooms in the house of cabin music. There's the original thing, spreading it out, different harmonics, fast, slow. And all of those effects start to become a wide range of possibilities that are all constantly shifting at the instrument. So you heard that, and then you heard this moment of change where it went into another technique, and it might go back into that, and it might go back into another one. But I think it's nice to be able to see these different rooms and identify some of the effects that are going on with more precision, because really what I did was I sat in a cabin and developed a whole bunch of techniques that really haven't been done at the instrument.
1: I think it's quite amazing what you've been able to accomplish with all of these different rooms, these different techniques that you've practiced over the many, many years you've had in the cabin, just observing nature. And I think that's largely why they succeed in capturing kind of the multifaceted chaos of nature, all of these different kind of melodies and rhythms and harmonies, all kind of moving somehow by themselves, but all in unison.
0: So yeah, if you look at polyphony, there was a while where in the church you were only allowed to sing one note at a time, and then that evolved to allowing multiple melodies to be sung at the same time with a whole bunch of rules about dissonance and consonance that had to be followed very carefully. And then you get into the Common Practice period, 1685, where you have very specific rules about how you are to write a fugue or a canon, how harmony is supposed to work, how the melodies within harmony are supposed to work. In nature, you have a whole bunch of through lines that are all coexisting, not unlike this idea of multiple melodies at the same time. There's the coyote, there's a

a cloud moving over there, there was a bird landing over there, and there's also your focus of attention, and your focus of attention creates its own through line through each of these zones of attention. So you can be focusing on the coyote, and then you can be focusing on the grass, and then you can be focusing on the cloud as you move around. And I think the main thing in cat music is that as I have evolved, I have become more comfortable with the environment of the music itself, and thus more able to allow multiple things to happen at the same time, sort of on their own. So you have these multiple melodies that can start to arise and multiple harmonies. First, I just want to show you how you can have different melodies that are starting to emerge from different parts of the piano at the same time. So it's sort of a polymelodic approach to it, that these different melodies are going to emerge, not necessarily coordinated in the way that a fugue would be coordinated, but in the way that nature is coordinated.

So that's an example of polymelodic structure. And then I can also start to evolve the harmony so that the harmonies start to drift apart as well. So you start to have something that is polytonal, meaning that you have two different pitch centers that are going on at the same time, not unlike Charles Ives. But again, instead of it being in a sort of classical music compositional context where you're really thinking about the notes in and of themselves, this is something that's organically arising based on my capacity to let go and forget and just let that music come out of the piano all on its own.

0: earlier in our discussion, you mentioned how slow is fast and fast is slow. And I love that frame of reference, that circular way of thinking. It's really true, though it sounds kind of weird on first blush. And I think with what you've been talking about and playing for us recently shows how you miss so much by focusing in on one thing. And when you let yourself go and you don't think, you can actually see everything.
1: There's this other concept, which is the cyclical nature. We spend a lot of time talking about fast and slow, points of view, inside, outside, perspective, all of those things. But there's another thing, which is that life is cyclical. Everybody wakes up every day, goes to bed every day, eats, sleeps, all these things, all these cycles. And you're also breathing, and your heart is beating, and you're blinking and drinking water, seeing the same people, reading the newspaper. All of these different cycles are going on from a micro to a macro scale. And then we're in a society. And that is also cyclical. Even having an election every 4 years is cyclical in this country. And all of those cyclical processes are ideally organized into some kind of harmony, some sort of concordance versus discord. And what you really want is to have discord within concord. You want to have tension. You want to have things that are clashing within a space that is not clashing. We're going to do these concerts on Martha's Vineyard at this place called Still Point, which the main goal that he's working towards there, Thomas Bina, is to have Republicans and Democrats sitting in a circle talking with each other. And we're going to be doing concerts there with the piano in the center, with everybody sitting around the piano. And it's the same thing. If we want to have concordance, we must have a place for discordance to equalize and stabilize. And that's what at least cab music can show. This is a totally different approach to the instrument than, say, you know, Rachmaninoff or Liszt or even Chopin. And there's a sort of top-down system that's going on. Musician is on the stage, everybody's looking at it. There's pedestals, there's above and below. It's a transmission, not unlike the church. If people have read Foucault, they're going to know that there's a reproduction of the same structures. You have a teacher and a class. You have a dais and, you know, people in front of it. You have the priest and the church. You have Liszt and the audience in the concert hall. And inversely, you could have everybody in a circle as a communal experience, not only looking at the musician, but looking at each other and tuning each other. I think it's really important to remember that music actually doesn't have any form, and music is the feeling that happens when music is happening. I think that's a reasonable definition of music. You can analyze music, but the more you analyze it, the farther away you get from it. And I want to have this discussion because I want people to be keyed in and to understand more deeply some of the innovations, some of the discoveries that have come in the cabin, and to understand that the piano is a long conversation among pianists who do different things with it. There's Glenn Gould, there's Horowitz, there's McCoy Tyner, there's Oscar Peterson. All of these pianists have done different things with the instrument. And cabin music is some new, different things that are going on in the instrument. And I think a little bit of getting into the weeds is good, just because I think it will help people maybe hear more deeply into the music that's being played. But what's important is not the techniques. What's important is not how are the notes being played or how are they working together or any of that. What's important is your own life and what it's doing and what it's triggering in you and what it makes you feel and what it makes you think about, and drawing those emotions out. Music, it doesn't exist. You can't see it. You can't touch it. If you're looking at a sound wave on a recording, that's not music. Music is what's happening when you feel it. And so I just want to clear the air after all of this very technical nuts and bolts, mechanical discussion of different things that are going at the piano, and just kind of go like, let's just remember that this is all about the feeling that you have when you hear one note, just one note. And with that, I'll play just a little piece here and thank you so much.

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1: Journey this hour. James, what do you have up first for us?
2: So yeah, the first thing I wanted to play for everybody is from this 1972 Ornette Coleman album called Skies of America.

Yeah.

The first piece we listened to was Ornette Coleman's Skies of America. The second was Mingus's Hog Calling Blues from his album Oh Yeah. The third was The Doctor from Miles Davis's Porgy and Bess with the orchestrations by Gil Evans. All three of those examples, I mean, they're all examples of the Black American musical experience. And I think it's very important to understand that the suffering that human beings experience is different depending on class, race, gender, country, location, luck, genes, all of it. I just want to point out that these are pieces that we just listened to that for me, I treat them as sacred. They're not just secular music. It is sacred, and it is music that is dealing with sacred topics and suffering. I just want to say that that's there, and that it's important that we sort of acknowledge that that's going on in these pieces of music, and not to make light of that as we pivot to other forms of music that are coming from different places. I think it's a huge mistake to universalize things down to just notes and that's what's going on. The reason I wanted to play each of those, so as we mentioned beforehand, Skies of America was an example of Ornette Coleman's concept of harmelotics, where melodies, concurrent melodies, produce a harmonic result. I think in some ways you could say that that's going on in the Mingus as well, but really you have all of these multiple voices all happening at the same time, and it's sort of creating this barrage of spirituality just coming out of the musicians all simultaneously. And it's creating this overwhelming effect. And in the third, I wanted to just pivot there to the effect of repetition. I used to listen to The Doctor on repeat when I was a teenager, sometimes all night. I had speakers next to my bed and I would just lie there listening to that, I'd fall asleep listening to that over and over and over again, really kind of just going over how the orchestration was working, how Miles was blowing on top of it, and just this overwhelming crescendo. And I think there's a couple key forces that go on in me. One is there's a lyricism that I've always had as a child, but there's this other effect, which is just elemental power, where through repetition, through a container, you know, these huge forces can start to come through music. And you look at Ornette Coleman and what he was writing about with Skies of America and how much power is coming through that orchestra. And you see the same thing happening with Mingus. You see the same thing happening with Miles Davis. And that repetition of the orchestra underneath the trumpet was a huge influence on me, and it sort of showed me that it wasn't just about being able to play the piano, it was about creating a context through which these huge forces could come. So with that idea of repetition, I then started to explore other music and discover other music. And you can also pivot over to the minimalists on the classical music side and what's going on there. And infinity. What is infinity, right, in this discussion? So with that, I'd like to play a couple other pieces.

The first track we heard there was from Johnny Mike's album, My Spirit Soars. He's a Grammy-winning peyote musician. The second was an excerpt from Steve Reich's Music for 18 Musicians. And the third was Evan Parker's Monoceros. I think the key through line in all of these is that repetition and trance states create the potential for energy to enter into the music. And so when you're listening to Johnny Mike, what I hear listening to that is this overwhelming cry from the land coming through him, and a spirituality and a way of life that's coming through the drumming and his singing. And again, like the first three pieces, it's about America and it's about the land and America. And that is something that cab music is also directly addressing. There's another aspect to this, which is this concept of infinity and weightlessness. And I think that Music for 18 Musicians is very important for that, because it represents a kind of infinity to me. It represents a weightless infinity. That piece of music might only be an hour long, but it could easily be 10 hours long. It could easily be 500 hours long. It goes off into space forever. And it feels to me, when you think about the highway system and Le Corbusier, his idea was that the road would become an infinite flow, and that you would have to break our traditional associations with the road. You would have to break the fact that we would play on the road, and instead you'd be in this endless flow of cars just driving forever. And obviously that has failed. It does not work. It works, but it does not work. And we have traffic jams, and it's highly, highly problematic, and it is destroying the earth that we live on. But that original concept of an infinite flow has always spoken to me, and it is what I think, you know, nuclear fusion would be. It would represent a sort of weightless, forward-moving fusion. We would not necessarily have the same wars. We may not have wars at all in this world that I'm describing. And it would represent that humanity had somehow lightened the load of its conditioning and its violence and moved into some state where things could flow without so much friction. And I think that that's what Music for 18 Musicians has always represented to me, is this concept of an infinite forward-moving progression that's weightless. And that is in cab music. It is in that first recording of cab music. It is a huge influence on me, as is the Evan Parker that we then listened to, the English soprano saxophonist Evan Parker. His music is also infinite, and he has also managed to play the entire soprano saxophone as a single continuous stream, with every part of the instrument simultaneously moving forward all at the same time. So if you could sort of take the Steve Reich and the Evan Parker and put them together, you start to get pretty close to what cab music is. They were a point of departure, a starting point, and a starting reference point that I was listening to heavily in my teens.

We then heard Joseph Canteloube's Chant d'Auvergne and La Delassado, which is a song about a woman and her lover not being there in nature. And for those people who have seen cabin music, that we visit a hermit in France where another major influence on the construction of the cabin. I lived with several hermits there. And this song, again, completely dumbstruck by the harmonies and the poignancy and just how painful it is. And then we segued into Hunhertu's Orphan Lament, which is, again, another major influence on me. Hunhertu is in cabin music as well, and those are the Tufan throat singers, and they're singing the lament of an orphan. And in both of these cases, I think that there is major through lines in all of my influences are this idea of the land, and the land is crying out. And I think that there is a through line from Ornette Coleman through to Hunhertu, where the land is crying and not humans. You know, it's humans who are tied to the land who are suffering. And that, to me, is something that if I stray from it, I'm in really big trouble if I ever separate from that, while having all of these sort of existential desires to go out into space and to be liberated. And I think that that's really where humanity is at. So those are the two axes of polarities that I think you can hear through these different influences that I've had growing up. And finally, the next thing we want to play is just, I had the opportunity to play with Hunhertu, and they're in cabin music. And this is just a song called Eki Atar from when we performed together in New York. And I think one of the cool things is that you're going to have the chance to hear some of the cab music effects with Hunhertu, who are probably the most famous Tuvan throat singers in the world.

0: was James Carson's Hour of Music. Thank you so much, James, for joining us on this hour and sharing all this music with us.
1: And thank you so much, Ollie, and to everybody at KUNM and to the Guild Cinema for inviting me into Albuquerque, and to Chatter and the Santa Fe Center for Contemporary Art and the Taos Center for the Arts for inviting Cab Music down to New Mexico. I can't wait to be back. We'll probably be back in the spring next year doing some concerts. And thank you again so much, Ollie and KUNM.
0: You can find James Carson at cabinmusic.earth and James Cabin on all social medias. 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

right, howdy. And now it is just me, Ollie Sale, left in the studio here at KUNM by myself. And so, yeah, that was an absolute treat getting to have James Carson come in just the other day and record an interview and talk about some music with me. He is an absolute delight in person, and his show I could not recommend anymore. It is quite spectacular getting to watch him play. And so... Now I have control of the airwaves. They're back to me again. And so we're going to jump into a set of music, a whole hour of music kind of inspired from everything James Carson. And I thought it really fitting to jump back into a album from 2013 called Unlan from Mongolian artist Enji. As I think it fits perfectly with everything we've kind of been talking about and some of the references and connections that James has. So this is Enji with Temin Deriz Naran Orion.

and I sit, talk to stillness. I stay, for I have been running away for too long from myself. And I've treated her like a shell, obliged to support me, enslaved to devote 365 days. Every hour, every second, she bears me, unattended, untended, and forgotten. 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Her souls, her vessels, her breasts bearing my vicissitudes.

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My deepest desires have left bottomless scars on her.

Howdy. You are listening to Studio 505 right here on KUNM. Ollie Sale in for this Tuesday's edition of the show. We just finished off the first set of music in the last hour of the show. And that hauntingly beautiful piece we just heard was called Home in My Skin by the artist Diddy. That comes off of Diddy's EP. I believe it is her debut last year was when it dropped, 2024. That EP is called Skin, and it is one of my favorites from 2024. So I, of course, thought it would be perfect to throw into the mix of music for this evening. Before Diddy, we heard from the artist McKenna Lyric, a new artist that I was able to find just recently, actually. So I'm very excited to share some of her music with you. That song we heard from her another debut album. The album's titled Leap, and the song we heard is called Never Enough. And then helping to kick things off this evening was the artist Slow Spin with her song Hamari off of her 2023 album Tailspin, one of my favorites from way back in 2023. So I was very excited to get to play a bunch of different slightly older music. I know James put on some from quite a number of years past, but from afternoon freeform shows, I usually tend to play things from 2024. So I was very, very excited to get to play things this evening for you to listen to from some years past, because I don't always get to slow down and kind of revisit some old favorites, which is exactly what we're going to do in the next set. Two of those being Noemi Bushi and Colin Stetson, who will round out the end of that. But we're going to get started on that set with a brand new artist, one that whose album Nonage I listened to in 2024. And so we're going to get right into the music with Yi Lilies, song Nomad, Shelter, and Creed.

"It isn't a thing to think," he said. "Just a gazing. The surface and the light. The endless unseen possibilities. And oh, aren't we so absolutely here now? The water gently heaving or frozen underfoot. Of all the days, these days shine like fireflies in the dark. A lighthouse beam through fog, desert flowers in bloom as disparate oases. And then there was the gardener, green thumb, and a boon to blossoms. Hers alone, the forge and the fire, the rain to things that grow. But where is she now? Our gardens all writhen and grayed. Her secrets lost to days glimpsed, but not grasped. No map to show the way. And so we watch the sails unfurl, bare and borne in the wind and sun. Gazing out beyond the break, the surface and the light. All the days shone bright.

That was a little bit of spoken word, courtesy of Irish singer and producer Ilara. And, oh goodness, I had it practiced before the break, and now I've gotten it all mixed up. Ilara O'Leonard. A really, really beautiful poem on the song Lighthouse 5. And then before that, we actually heard the song Lighthouse 1, which kicked off the album. That album being Colin Stetson's When We Were That What Wept for the Sea. So, really, really beautiful piece. In a very interesting set, a little bit of weirdness. Before Lighthouse 1, we heard that really kind of glitchy, almost ethereal song from contemporary pianist Naomi Bushi off of his, was it 2022? Yes, 2022 album, Elemental Fear. It's one of my favorite albums from 2022, and actually one of my favorite albums of all time. I really enjoyed pairing those two next to each other as what James and I were talking about with, well, James kind of brought up that fast is slow and slow is fast. And so I felt like those two songs are on the opposite sides of that coin. Before that was Hinoki Omori with the song A Structure off of the album Stillness Softness. And then kicking things off in that set was the song Nomad, Shelter, and Creed by Lee Yilelyi off of her album Nonage. So lots and lots of interesting stuff there. We're going to kind of continue a little bit of that British Isles theme going as we kick it into the last little set here for Studio 505 with the, well, I guess contemporary folk group Lancome with their 2024 album. It's a live album just titled Live in Dublin. And so we're going to hear one of my favorite songs off of that one, which is The Pride of the Petrivore.

right. That was from Sam Lee, called Bushes and Briars and Birds. It's a bit of a redux on his song, just Bushes and Briars. But in this case, he added a bunch of what sounds like a mixture of real life bird noises, as well as a bunch of kind of synthesized bird noises. So a really, really interesting kind of progression of that idea. And I thought it fit really, really well thematically with what James and I were talking about in the first 2 hours with Nature, who I guess is credited as a collaborator on that other song. But kind of the nature singing for it, human singing for nature, not for our own sake, which was, of course, continued with the rather long intro song to that last little mini set, which was The Pride of Petrovore, another Irish band, Lancome. With a live version of that song when they played in Dublin in 2023. And then that album was mixed and released last year. Lancome is one of those old school kind of old school, I guess 90s isn't that far away. I'm just young, I guess. But they had their heyday in the 90s and 2000s and, you know, moved on from there. But recently, a lot of the members from Lancome have been doing a bunch of solo projects, and that kind of rekindled Lancome to come back together and do a maybe a last live show. We'll have to see. And so we are running into the last few minutes here on Studio 505. I have had a lot of fun getting to interview James and work with him and put together the show and pick out all this music. It has been an absolute blast, and I can't wait to come back and do it again. All of today's show is, of course, going to be up online at our website, which is kunm.org. The full playlist from both mine and James' picks will be on there. And then you can always listen back to the show on the two-week archives. I will be writing up the show, so I will announce that whenever it gets published onto our website for the written interview with all of the isolated performances from James. I think that's kind of done it for me here. Be sure to keep up to date with all things KUNM on all of our socials. Let's get into this last song, and I hope everybody has a wonderful evening. Last song for today is an old one from all the way back in 2022. it is Black Country New Roads album Ants From Up There, and this is the song Haldern.

0: KUNM is entering safe harbor hours. From 10 p.m. to 6 a.m., we may broadcast material that could be considered offensive by some members of our audience. Listener discretion is advised.
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Welcome to Between Labels on KUNM. I'm your host, Tani Udero. Today we're revisiting an episode that originally aired on April 27th, 2021, when this show was known as Music to Soothe the Savage Beast. Thanks for joining me.

That was Box in a Box by Pie Corner Audio. Here's Hair on Oblivion with 17 Landscapes. 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

Released in 1983, that was Mariah with Hannah Gassiatara. Here's Colleen with Implosion Explosion. 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

A new single by Colleen on Thrill Jockey Records, Implosion Explosion. Here's Manslaughter 777 with Guy Next.

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I'm Tanya Udero, your host of Music to Soothe the Savage Beast tonight, and we were just listening to a track, I think it's pronounced Gynax, by Manslaughter 777, New Colleen, Implosion Explosion, Mariah with Hannah Gassiatara, we had Big Brave with Bigot, and Heron Oblivion with 17 Landscapes. You can find the full playlist at our website, kunm.org. Thanks for keeping it here. More music coming up. I hope that you find some tracks that you like, hear something that helps you get through the night. Hope you're doing well. This is 96 Back. This is a track called 9696 Dream. Thanks for keeping it here. You're listening to KUNM.

That was a track called Sorrows and Compensations by Kid Millions and Jan St. Werner. This is Music to Soothe the Savage Beast. Here is Claire Rousey, a new track by her called Discreet, The Market. 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

This is Oliver Coates, cellist and composer, a track featuring Malibu. This song is called Soaring X. I'm Tani Udero. Thanks for listening to Music to Soothe the Savage Beast.

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Cherry picking folly. 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I carved the words I said all over the tree trunks.

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0: That was Yellow Sarong by Yola Tango. This is KUNM, Music to Soothe the Savage Beast. I'm Tani Udero. Thanks for joining me tonight, listening to the show. Hope that you found something that you like in the mix. You can find the full playlist at our website, kunm.org. More music coming up in the next hour. Got some Rose City Band lined up. Keep it here. 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

That was Venus Ex Machina with Blood Moon, the Solar Mix. Before that, the Feelies with Let's Go, and Ote Oni with Black Heart Breakables before that. We started things off with Rose City Band, a song called Lonely Places. Thanks for keeping it here on Music to Soothe the Savage Beast. I'm Tani Udero, your host tonight. I hope that you're doing well. Hope that you're enjoying the show. I got lots more music coming up. A wide variety. This is a song by Bill Dixon. This is called Fusama Codex here on Savage Beast.

new music by Thrill Jockey Records artist Colleen. That was Gazing at Taurus, Santa Eulalia. I'm Tani Udero. This is Music to Soothe the Savage Beast. I got more music coming up in the next hour. Keep it here on KUNM 89.9 FM and KUNM.org.

0: You are listening to Between Labels on KUNM. I'm Tani Udero. Today's program originally aired on April 27, 2021, when this show was called Music to Soothe the Savage Beast. 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

That was Devil's Dance by Osea. Here's Rame with Do I Stutter. This is KUNM, Music to Soothe the Savage Beast.

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1: Caught the rolling from the pawn shop. It was not stock. Me and my niggas caught back to back. It was an onslaught. Gun caught. You try to attack. You

from Sound Ancestors released last year. That was Madlib, Road of the Lonely Ones. This is King Crimson, Sailor's Tale, closing things out. Thanks for keeping it here on Music to Soothe the Savage Beast.

That was King Crimson from the album Islands. That was Sailor's Tale. This is Music to Soothe the Savage Beast. Thanks for keeping it here. I will see you next time. Closing out with this Ichiko Aoba track called Gift BGM. It's really long and I'm not going to be able to play the whole thing. Maybe I'll start the show next time with it. It's a beautiful track, but we will just listen to this part on the way out. Thanks for keeping it here. Appreciate you listening and supporting the show and community-powered public radio. You can check out the full playlist for my show tonight at kunm.org. Thanks a lot and have a good one.

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I'm Tani Udero. Today's program originally aired on April 27, 2021, when this show was called Music to Soothe the Savage Beast. Thanks for listening.

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After 15 years away, French band the Limignanas are back on the road, and apparently they're making it to the U.S. and Canada for the first time in October and November of 2026. That's a track from their Live at Bolburg release, a recent addition into the rotation, and a fantastic way to kick off our time together. Nyawaskano, I'm Brett Maybe. Ongwenyo Anki, Kautna Wondi, and Dwasa Went. Aga Jengwa. Got Nigoyo Tio Wenza Guego, Haitwa Aga Jengwa, Sadanet Gado, Ko. Wasaranon, Da Jates. I'm thankful you're well. I'm grateful that there are good minds everywhere, and I also hope that you're here to have some fun and sing along. Before our time listening is up, music from the Fabulous Thunderbirds, a track that features a lot of heavy hitters, including Bonnie Raitt, Keb Mo, Taj Mahal, and the one and only Mick Fleetwood. We'll also be enjoying tunes from Tyler Childers. Later on is Totally Enormous Extinct Dinosaurs, a.k.a. Teed. I think that's the official name as of the last album or two. I do want to get a new tune in from The Hallucination, who have teamed up with the Toronto-based MC Tona for their latest single. In this first block is Automatic, and this one from Christian Taylor. Holding It Down was a June 26 release, a part of the six-song EP Precious. For your consideration and approval, turn it up and sing along, and let me know what you think about it. I'll be back with details as to how we can stay in touch on the mainstream.

The song that turned me on to Tyler Childers, that's Way of the Triune God, specifically the Hallelujah version from his award-winning Can I Take My Hounds to Heaven album. Earlier, we heard Automatic's Is It Now, and it was Christian Taylor's Holding It Down from his latest EP, Precious. I'm Brett Mabee, and it's good to have you here. Whether you're tuned in from your home, your office, or your car, there's never a bad time or place to get your groove on with your old buddy, old pal, Brett Mabee. I have a tremendous amount of fun helping to reimagine a mainstream music space, particularly as it pertains to the much-needed indigenous representation of Turtle Island. It's truly one of my life's passions, so you're always welcome to reach out to me. Tell me what you think about the show and these songs by sending me an email to brett@mainstreamradio.net, or you can use the chat feature that's also available on the homepage of the full website. And take a look around, because mainstreamradio.net is a somewhat newly redesigned site that's all more encompassing of the many projects associated with Turtle Island Tunes, Full Moon Radio, the parent company of the Mainstream Gyno, and the Full Moon Radio itself. And if you get a wild hair, you know where. You're welcome to give me a call as well at 1-888-362-9970. Press 1 for the Mainstream and leave me a message. I'll be back in the second half, where we'll be hearing from the likes of Nick Hakim, the latest from the Hallucination and Tona, also Eric the Architect, just to name a few. I have a double shot of Santa Clara Pueblo singer-songwriter Ilani coming up before too long. Not before the fabulous Thunderbirds, though, and this one from Melanie Taikupa, one half of the duo Sunny Porch, who she works alongside closely with Marcus Beckman, who's also featured on this track. Found on their November 2025 release, The Sound of This Place, it's finally slowed down. A great reminder for you to slow down. Stop and smell the roses and enjoy the music of the Mainstream. Wow.

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But in addition, your Apple TV, Roku, or Fire Stick as well. There are a lot of ways to take this and a whole multiverse of great indigenous music of all genres with you wherever you go at Live 365. I'll join you again after one from the Sextones. Later on is Eric the Architect and Dene singer-songwriter Craig Benali, who records as Neon Natives. This first song of the half comes to us from Teed, a.k.a. Totally Enormous Extinct Dinosaurs. He's touring heavily in 2026. Also recently released a new DJ Kicks mix back in June. He's rebuilt his own songs from scratch for that DJ Kicks release, and that's just a couple of the cool things that Teed has going on. Right now, enjoy My Melody, and don't go anywhere. I'll be back with you one last time as we fastly approach the end of our hour together on The Mainstream.

From the Sex Stones, Love Can't Be Borrowed, it's Daydreaming, as I daydream here on the Mainstream. We also heard Nick Hakim's I Can See, and it was Teed's My Melody that got us into the half. I wish I could stay here with you longer, but as it is, I do have to step out of the studio for at least a little bit. Don't forget, though, I do broadcast 3 hours a day, so there is a good chance that you'll be hearing more of me before too long. But if you're just not getting enough on your favorite local airwaves, or I'm not there at all and you're listening digitally, very kindly have your station of choice reach out to Nola Daves Moses, the distribution director at Native Voice One. Drop her a line and tell her just how much you're loving the show at nola@nv1.org. Craig Benali, a.k.a. Neon Natives, before this block is through. Also on from my amazing friend Mimi O'Bonswin. And right now we're heading on up to Grand River territory with everybody's favorite Haudenosaunee electronic duo, The Hallucination. Released June 10th, this is a heavy underground-leaning single.

0: released June 10th, this is a heavy underground-leaning single that features the respected Toronto rapper Tona. It's a great collaboration, and for your consideration and approval, enjoy Lucy, and let me know what you think about it. Be good to yourself and each other, and be good or be good at it, especially when you're on the mainstream.
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Enoch sisters Tiffany Iolek is one half of the throat singing duo Pixxik, alongside her sister Inuksuk McKay. They're out with their latest album, Legends, which sees them putting a contemporary spin on traditional Inuit stories. That was Mahaha, Tickling Demon, getting us into this hour on the mainstream. I'm Brett Mabee, and it's so good to have you here today. Whether you're tuning in for the first time or you're a longtime listener, I'm excited that we get to go on some musical adventures together. Which reminds me, as I look at the playlist ahead, one from Lakota MC and producer who works closely with the First Peoples Fund, the talented Talon Ducheneau, a.k.a. Bazil. We'll also hear tracks from Lorraine. Later on is Métis singer-songwriter Kaylee Cardinal. And speaking of Métis artists, Wyatt C. Lewis is coming up before too long. In this set, alongside Muscogee Creek two-time U.S. Poet Laureate Joy Harjo and Mohawk troubadour Logan Stotts, momentum continues to build for his third full-length studio album, his follow-up to his award-winning A Light in the Attic. From that release, it's Holy Man getting us back into this block on the mainstream.

from Joy Harjo's first album released on the Smithsonian Folkways label, That's Stomp All Night, as found on Insomnia and Seven Steps to Grace on the mainstream. Earlier, we heard Wyatt C. Lewis's There from his award-winning Chandler, and once again from Logan Stott's most excellent A Light in the Attic, that was Holy Man, kicking off that set. I always love hearing from listeners, and I especially love hearing from listeners if you're a professional singer-songwriter, and maybe I shouldn't have said it that way, but you know what I'm getting at. That is just one of the great reasons to stay in touch with me. I love it when new music finds me, so email your tracks to me at brett@mainstreamradio.net or send them physically to Brett Mabee, Turtle Island Tunes, Full Moon Radio, P.O. Box 252, Salamanca, New York, 14779. Now, that's a lot to remember. 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I'll be back with you in the second half. In the meantime, is a track from Bazil featuring 8 Mil, found on Bazil's latest project. We'll also hear from Yahtzeen, but not before this one from Quadeca, a.k.a. Ben Lasky, the 25-year-old American singer-songwriter, rapper, producer, and visual artist who's known for his cinematic concept albums and self-directed visuals. Turn it up with Monday and keep it tuned in. There's plenty more great listening on the mainstream.

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A shout out to friends who are dialed into KPRG 89.3 FM on Guam and, by extension, the island nation of Palau as well. I can't wait to make it down to your beautiful island, hopefully sooner than later. And as always, don't forget that if you do have to step away from listening on your favorite AM/FM station, you can always get caught back up digitally a number of different ways, including NV1.org, the official website for Native Voice One, Native American Radio Network. The good folks at NV1 also provide a free app that you can put on your smartphone or tablet, so just type in Native Voice One in the Google Play or Apple App Store, and bada bing, bada boom, you got all these great offerings with you wherever you go. I'll be back after Danita Large. We'll also hear Samantha Martin and Delta Sugar and their take on a band classic. More immediately is this one from the Irish indie electronic duo from Kilkenny, 49th and Main. They're currently on a full 2026 world headline tour across North America, Australia, and Europe. And right now, to keep you cool, it's Mr. Rain on The Mainstream.

Danita Large and her take on Run to the Hills. Found on Danita's 2026 The Ancestors, bringing that block and ultimately my time with you to an end on the mainstream. We also heard Lorraine's Soulless Cycle, and it was 49th and Main's Mr. Rain that kicked off the half. I look forward to the next chance we have to do exactly this, and the more the merrier. Music is always best experienced when shared with others, so tell your friends and family that we like to have a lot of fun reimagining what a mainstream music scene can look and sound like. And now, I'm not saying it's the only reimagining, but I do love shining that spotlight on my friends and colleagues throughout Turtle Island as well. We'll be hearing from Samantha Martin and Delta Sugar. Right now, though, and staying in Canada, is this one from Métis singer-songwriter Kaylee Cardinal. She continues to build on the momentum of her award-winning 2024 hit album, Boundless Possibilities. But for our listening, we're actually rewinding just a little bit further to her Stories from a Downtown Apartment. It's When All is Said and Done that I leave you with. Be sure to join me again sooner than later on the mainstream.

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legendary actor Morgan Freeman's getting ready to put out his first blues album, and he's doing it in great fashion. It's a 100-year retrospective of the blues, told through orchestral arrangements, Delta recordings, and of course, Morgan Freeman's own narration. Be on the lookout for the August 7th Morgan Freeman's Symphonic Blues Experience. To get you excited about the album, and featuring the likes of Taj Mahal, Jimmy Kennard, and Steve Potts, that's Death Letter Blues from the late great Sun House, getting us into this hour on the mainstream. Now we scan out. I'm Brett Mabee, and as I do 7 days a week, 3 hours a day, I'm excited to have some fun with you. So as always, pull up a chair and get your best listening ears on, and the more the merrier. So invite your coworker or your colleague or friend to enjoy some music together with us this hour. Before we part ways, one from Edward Sharpe and the Magnetic Zeros frontman Alex Ebert. I also have tunes from Prince, Cy Montero, one from Alleluia's debut album that will be getting into the rotation for the first time this hour. Also a recent track from the Mountain Goats, Matawayuhi and Black Belt Eagle Scout, but not before our first new edition, which comes to us from Evan Mast, a.k.a. Evax. This is one of the standout tracks of his Just Like Fire. And for your consideration and approval, enjoy Say, and don't go anywhere. I'll be right back on the mainstream.

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Desiree featuring Emmanuel John with Macho today on the mainstream. We also heard Mato Ayuhi and Black Belt Eagle Scouts 2023 collaboration Ketchup Potato Chips. And for the first time in the rotation, it was Evax's Say from his newest album, Just Like Fire. A nice warm atmospheric track to keep us going throughout this hour's broadcast. Hey, I'm Brett Mabee, and I love hearing from listeners, so feel free to reach out to me any time of day. 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Box 252, Salamanca, New York, 14779. The no twist before this half is through. Later on, music from Valerie June, the latest from Aluya. Also, Burnstick and Willie Nelson will help to round out the hour. As we get ready to wind down the first half, this one comes to us from the Mountain Goat's 24th studio album, Days. Be on the lookout for the August 7th Cade Mean Dawn Records release. Full of a lot of fun humor. Turn it up with Shallow Grave on the mainstream.

The halfway point of this hour's broadcast, a shout out to friends who are dialed into K216CU. Part of the KUNM family, dialed in on 91.9 FM in and around Cuba, New Mexico. 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So head on over to the Apple app or Google Play Store, type in Native Voice One, and you have this and all of the great offerings of Native Voice One wherever you go. We have a little bit more time together. I'll squeeze one in from Prince in this block. Also some Interpol, and looking ahead, The Hallucination and Saul Williams. But right now, we're going to kick things off with Ray Chen, the Orlando-raised indie folk artist who records as Tofu Smell. Their early catalog was recorded entirely in a bedroom, and it's a great reminder that you can get your tracks in, even if they're not recorded in a multi-million dollar studio. But I'll save that for another time. Right now, from the All My Time album, enjoy Honey, and don't go anywhere. Plenty more great listening on the mainstream. Satanet Gado, Haitqua, Sadantios. Have some fun and give a good ear.

to pose, See Out Loud. From This Mirror Weighs a Ton, and See Out Loud today on the mainstream. We also heard Prince, Valerie June, Tofu Smell, just a few of the standouts from this hour's amazing playlist. And I do have just a little bit more for you, but unfortunately, this is the last time that I'm checking in as

I'd stay here all day every day if I could, but as it is, I've got to step out, and I'm hoping you'll join me again sooner than later. And as always, to have the mainstream carried on your favorite local airwaves, you can reach out to Nola Daves Moses, the distribution director at Native Voice One. Drop her a line at nola@nv1.org. Jason and Nadia Bernstick, the husband and wife duo, coming up before this block is through. I'll also get in some Willie Nelson, but right now, and in a slightly different gear, this one is a standout track from Aaliyah's 2026 debut album, Zero. Cairo FM came out June 26th as a part of the album rollout, and for your consideration, let me know what you think about this newest addition onto the mainstream. Just

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0: It's Morning Edition from NPR News. I'm Amy Martinez.
1: And I'm Leila Fadel. Wheelchair users in Massachusetts say there's a monopoly on fixing their chairs created by companies owned by private equity. A group protested in Boston on Tuesday against what they call a dysfunctional system. Megan Smith with GBH News in Boston has been covering this, and she joins me now. Thanks for being here.
2: Good morning.
1: Good morning. So how do wheelchair users describe this shift?
2: So the wheelchair users I've talked to say that 10, 15 years ago, there were a lot more options. A lot of mom and pop shops that they could go to where technicians got to know them personally. But that's not the case anymore. The wheelchair repair market is now dominated by two companies, New Motion and National Seating New Mobility. Both companies are owned by private equity investment firms, and each has bought up dozens of companies and competitors. Critics say the business model prioritizes profits and cost cutting.

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1: We know everybody's got lots of things to do in the morning. That's why we're super grateful you take KUNM along for the ride. Whatever you're up to right now, I'm Bryce Dix, live here on 89.9 FM with Morning Edition. Still to come this hour, New York just became the very first state to enact a moratorium on new large-scale data centers. Governor Kathy Hochul signed the one-year pause yesterday and also said she wants to repeal sales tax exemptions for data centers in the state. Hear more of the economic arguments for and against these large-scale projects today in 10 minutes at 6:51. That's on the Marketplace Morning Report.
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1: Stormy clouds hug in the west, bringing rainfall, of course, but they could also dump large amounts of hail, brew up erratic winds, and even spark bouts of flash flooding. This week's running flush with monsoon rainfall, with chances increasing for us here in Albuquerque tonight and the rest of this week. Highs will be much, much cooler too, with some areas in the upper 70s near Colorado, 90s by Socorro, but most should experience the 80s. Right now, it's 69 degrees in Albuquerque, 60 in Santa Fe, and 57 in Raton.
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5: Good morning, I'm Leila Fadel. 22,000 feet above sea level, it's freezing. Plants are toxic and the air is so thin it's hard to breathe. But some tiny mice have made that their home. A recent study in the journal Science shows how one species does it. Their bodies can get rid of toxins in those plants. Also, they're really good at shivering. Their muscles require less oxygen to shiver, helping them stay warm. Brilliant. It's Morning Edition.
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5: 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I'm Leila Fadel.
7: And I'm A. Martinez. The team to beat at the World Cup has been beaten. France was the favorite entering the tournament, but Spain blanked them 2-0 on Tuesday, which puts them in the finals this weekend. Steve Futterman was at yesterday's match in Arlington, Texas. Steve, France had outscored its opponent 16-2, and then they get shut out. I know Spain is really good. That has to be considered an upset, though.
8: Well, it is an upset in the sense that France had been playing the best of any nation up until yesterday, and it had definitely been the choice of most experts to win the World Cup. But if France had been viewed pretty much as the best team, Spain was pretty much viewed as the second best team. So while this may be an upset, it's not an overwhelming shock. In fact, many had even said this match could have been the final. We all knew going into the match that Spain had a remarkable defense, so remarkable that in its first six World Cup matches, Spain had given up just one goal. And guess how Spain beat France yesterday? Yes, defense.
7: Yeah, they choked them out. So how did exactly did Spain shut down France's offense?
8: Well, France has these three amazing attackers who have just sparkled in this tournament. Of course, Kylian Mbappe, but there's also Ousmane Dembele and Michael Olise. But Spain found a way to shut them all down. For instance, Mbappe didn't have a single shot on target the entire match. One way Spain did this was by essentially controlling the center of the pitch. And there was a clear focus on Mbappe, with one defender playing him tight and a second playing behind him to cut off his running lanes. Now, afterwards, we spoke to some very happy Spanish fans, including Pedro Jimenez. He is originally from Madrid.
9: Spain had to play the perfect game today in order to beat France, and we did.
0: if the tournament hasn't been good for Spain, they didn't have that many good games, but today they played the perfect game, and that is what we needed to beat France.
8: And by the way, I'm sure you'll be shocked Jimenez is picking Spain in Sunday's final.
7: Of course, why not?
8: Yeah.
7: Now, you think some of us were maybe overly dazzled by France's squad?
8: It's a valid question, and that may indeed be the case. Here's one fact that supports that. Spain has now beaten France three straight times in high-profile competitions like the European Championship. Now, France is still a great squad. There's still Mbappe. He's only 27. They will be back in 4 years, but I'm sure there are many who today will say, boy, did we miss a golden chance.
7: Yeah, and I think yesterday was Bastille.

0: Yesterday was Bastille Day, too, right, in France. So
1: yes, bad, not good parties.
0: Day. Yeah. All right, so Spain plays whoever wins the Argentina-England match. That's at 3 p.m. Eastern today. Give us a little preview.
1: Well, Argentina is the defending champion, trying to become, by the way, just the third nation to win back-to-back World Cups. Now, they haven't looked nearly as sharp as their stellar run 4 years ago in 2022, not even close. In each of their three knockout round matches, they've been taken to the brink, especially by Egypt. But Argentina still has Lionel Messi. Messi at age 39 still has moments where he looks like a much younger player. Now, England coach Thomas Tuchel is aware that with Messi, Argentina can be dangerous.
2: They're always looking for the gaps. They're playing through gaps. And once Leo Messi has the ball, the movement starts, and just the technical execution of the delivery and of the supply of Messi is just on an absolutely highest level.
1: Now, England, of course, has a couple stars of their own, Jude Bellingham, Harry Kane. And by the way, England still has this issue of not winning the World Cup in 60 years, their last win in 1966.
0: That's reporter Steve Futterman in Arlington, Texas. Steve, thank you.
1: Thank you, A.
0: It's Morning Edition from NPR News. I'm A. Martinez.
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4: Bringing you the news you need to get going on this Wednesday, July 15th. 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I'm Bryce Dix, always happy to wake up beside you. It's 6:49. And in our top story in the 7 o'clock hour, Acting Attorney General Todd Blanche is now the nominee to lead the Justice Department on a permanent basis, though he still faces a very uphill battle.
5: Democrats are united in opposition, and so that means that only a couple of GOP defections could kill Blanche's nomination.
4: Blanche's confirmation hearing is today. More on what to expect at 7:07. That's right here on KUNM.
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4: The western half of New Mexico is once sent again for widespread storms beginning sometime around noon, bringing small hail, erratic winds, and heavy rainfall along with them. Those clouds could linger into the evening and well into tonight, so just watch out. This week's due for lots of monsoon moisture too, which is going to knock down high temperatures. This afternoon, expect highs in the upper 70s and 80s. Socorro, the oddball out. Folks there will find the 90s.
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4: Quick look at those current temperatures if you're curious or if you're walking outside your door. It's 69 degrees in Albuquerque, 60 in Santa Fe, and clocking in at 70 as in Berlin.
8: Just how much of our economic growth is dependent on AI?
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10: From Marketplace in New York, I'm Kimberly Adams. The Empire State just became the first state to enact a moratorium on new large-scale data centers. Governor Kathy Hochul signed the one-year pause yesterday and said she wants to repeal sales tax exemptions for the data centers in the state as well. Meanwhile, Louisiana is going in the opposite direction, offering big tax breaks to attract AI companies. Marketplace's Samantha Fields looks at the economic arguments for and against large-scale data centers.
11: More than 70% of Americans oppose the idea of a data center being built in their community, according to Gallup. New York Governor Kathy Hochul says one of her big concerns is how much energy they use.
12: These hyperscale AI data centers consume enormous amounts of power, truly threatening to outpace our grid's capacity, and they drive up costs for local ratepayers.
11: That's a big point of contention around the country. But Danny Bahar at Brown University says there's actually evidence that data centers can reduce electricity costs.
13: Now, this is super counterintuitive, but one way to think about this is that
3: these data centers are picking up some of these fixed costs for

0: Why, hello there. You're listening to Morning Edition, broadcasting live from the University of New Mexico. I'm your host, Bryce Dix. This is KUBNM and KUBNM HD 89.9 Albuquerque, Santa Fe. 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And stay with us. A real treat for you ahead on the program. We speak with comedian Bill Maher about what it means to win the Mark Twain Prize for American Humor. That's coming up at 7:21, so shortly. But first, here's some news. It is 7 o'clock on this Wednesday morning.
1: Good morning. Acting Attorney General Todd Blanche faces senators today who will decide whether he becomes the permanent head of the Justice Department. We hear from one of them, Democrat Adam Schiff of California, on Morning Edition from NPR News. This time last year, there were 250 cases of cyclospora in the country. Now there are more than 1,600, with thousands more waiting for confirmation. I'm Leila Faldin.
2: And me, Martinez. The CDC is still searching for the source of the outbreak. Also, companies that use AI could shell out for the top-of-the-line models, but many are going for cheaper ones that are good enough. And Bill Maher says he's the Mark Twain Prize winner who's most like Mark Twain. It's Wednesday, July 15th. On this day in 1799, the Rosetta Stone was found. News is next.
3: Live from NPR News in Washington, I'm Windsor Johnston. Immigration and Customs Enforcement says it's pausing most vehicle stops during enforcement operations. The change follows two deadly shootings in just over a week. Many federal immigration agents still don't have body cameras that could provide a clear record of what happens during those stops. NPR Sergio Martinez-Beltran reports.
4: After the deadly shootings of U.S. citizens Rene Good and Alex Pretty in Minneapolis, DHS said it was going to quickly deploy body cameras to agents across the country. Well, that hasn't happened. Only about half of the field officers have body cameras, according to DHS. The agency is blaming Democrats in Congress and the partial government shutdowns for this. But the agency is once again vowing to deploy body cameras for all agents in the next 60 days. Advocates, politicians, and community members are calling for independent investigations into these shootings.
3: That's NPR Sergio Martinez-Beltran. The United States launched a fourth round of strikes overnight, targeting dozens of Iranian military sites along the Strait of Hormuz. Iran responded with attacks on U.S. bases. NPR's Adil Al-Shalchi reports the escalation comes as Washington reimposes a blockade on Iranian ports.
5: U.S. Central Command said the latest round of strikes lasted 7 hours and targeted Iranian naval capabilities and defense systems. In response to a U.S. blockade, Iran's Revolutionary Guard threatened to block the Bab el-Mandeb Strait, a narrow vital waterway that connects the Red Sea to the Gulf of Aden and the Indian Ocean that would effectively halt oil exports from the Middle East. This comes as President Trump walked back a threat to impose a 20% fee on ships passing through the Strait of Hormuz after consultations with Gulf allies. Sirens were heard in Bahrain and Kuwait early Wednesday, and Jordan said it intercepted missiles over its airspace. Hedil Al-Shalchi, NPR News, Istanbul.
3: President Trump's nominee to lead the Centers for Disease Control and Prevention will face a Senate confirmation hearing today. NPR's Ping Huang reports.
6: Dr. Erica Schwartz will face questions about her qualifications and vision for the role. She's a retired Rear Admiral in the U.S. Public Health Service, who served as Deputy Surgeon General in the first Trump administration, and has voiced support for vaccines. Public health veterans expect she'll be confirmed. What comes next is more of a toss-up. Dr. Marcus Plesha is District Health Director in Atlanta, Georgia.
7: What we really need right now is a CDC director who can step in and be a spokesperson on some of the emerging issues we're facing. It's been quite a while now that there's not really been a permanent person to do that.
6: If confirmed, Schwartz will take over an agency that's been struggling with workforce cuts, low morale, and added layers of political review under Health Secretary Robert F. Kennedy Jr.'s leadership. Ping Huang, NPR News.
3: This is NPR.
0: And this is KUNM Live from the University of New Mexico on 89.9 FM. I'm Bryce Dix. Environmental advocates on Monday this week told New Mexico lawmakers that power plants built specifically for large data centers such as Project Jupiter could undo more than 20 years of progress on air quality. As Source New Mexico reports, David Bach, an attorney and energy policy consultant, said that data centers seeking to build microgrids, these are power sources that do not connect to the existing grid, often utilize natural gas or fuel cell technology. Both of these emit significant amounts of greenhouse gases into the air. He specifically pointed to Project Jupiter, the Oracle and OpenAI data center campus under construction in Doña Ana County. Bach told lawmakers the project would emit more than all of the existing power plants in New Mexico combined. You can read more at KUNM.org. A bipartisan group of congressional lawmakers have announced they will soon try to expand the Federal Radiation and Exposure Compensation Act to include more communities sickened by historic nuclear tests and production. Source New Mexico also reports the virtual news conference included New Mexico Democratic U.S. Representative Gabe Vasquez and advocates, including New Mexico's Tina Cordova, who founded the Tularosa Basin Downwinders Consortium. The group had advocated for federal compensation for those exposed to radiation from the 1945 Trinity test. Last year, Congress greatly expanded RECA to include downwinders and post-1971 uranium miners here in New Mexico, along with downwinders in the states of Idaho and Utah and portions of Nevada and Arizona. But advocates say the bill still does not go far enough, and the application period's 2027 expiration date comes way too quickly to fully compensate those who can trace their radiation exposure to various cancers and other ailments in the decade since. Pat Oliphant, one of the most influential political cartoonists, has died at the age of 90. His son Grant said he died at his home in New Mexico from age-related issues. Oliphant was known for his caricatures of U.S. and world leaders, with his work appearing in over 500 publications during the 1980s. He tackled controversial subjects and was praised for merging political observation with humor. Born in Australia, he won a Pulitzer Prize in 1967. He retired due to glaucoma but continued painting in Santa Fe, where his family said he enjoyed a vibrant social life. This is KUNM.
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0: And thanks for listening to us on 89.9 FM. Looks like there's going to be some monsoon rainfall hitting western New Mexico specifically, starting around noon through 6 p.m. and maybe loitering around through tonight. It's currently 69 degrees in Albuquerque, 62 in Santa Fe, and 54 degrees in Mora. It's 7:07.
1: It's Morning Edition from NPR News. I'm Leila Fadel in Washington, D.C.
2: And I'm A. Martinez in Culver City, California. President Trump's former personal attorney is in the hot seat on Capitol Hill today.
1: Acting Attorney General Todd Blanche is up for a confirmation hearing to lead the Justice Department permanently. In a few minutes, we'll speak with one of the senators due to question Blanche today. Democratic Senator Adam Schiff has accused Blanche of misconduct, saying he failed to recuse himself from cases involving his former client, the president. Blanche has a narrow path to confirmation in the Senate, where Republicans hold a slim majority.
2: NPR just

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1: Look, we know everybody's got things to do in the morning. That's why we're grateful you take KUNM along for the ride with you. Whatever you're up to right now, I'm Bryce Dix live on 89.9 FM. Welcome. It just turned 7:42. And shortly to come to round off our hour, people who use wheelchairs say simple repairs can actually take months to complete and replacement parts can be very expensive. In part, they blame two private equity firms that control most of the market. We'll hear more from them at 7:51. That's right here on KUNM.
2: Looking for quick and easy ways to get your news? 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
1: Stormy clouds hug in the west, bringing rainfall, yes, but they could also dump large amounts of hail, brew up erratic winds, and even spark bouts of flash flooding. This week's running flush with monsoon rainfall, with chances increasing for Albuquerque tonight and really the rest of this week. Highs will be much, much cooler, with some areas in the upper 70s near Colorado, 90s by Socorro, but most should experience the 80s. Right now, speaking of temperature, it's 72 degrees in Albuquerque's Metro, 64 in Santa Fe, and cooler, it's 60 in Raton. Find more news online at 89 or at KUNM.org.
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5: Good morning, I'm Amy Martinez. Why is it that when you walk into an IKEA to get one thing, somehow you're there hours later? Fitting then that in December there will be a marathon inside an IKEA in England. Runners will race through the aisles, past the register, and around the warehouse for 17 laps. There will be Swedish meatballs at the aid station. Runners will probably get medals, not kidding, with instructions to assemble the medals themselves. It's Morning Edition.
1: Live from the University of New Mexico in Albuquerque, I'm your Morning Edition host, Bryce Dix. Thanks for joining us. One thing about summers here in New Mexico, no matter how hot the days get, in the early evening, a nice breeze kicks up, and once again, it's pleasant to be outside. KUNM's Mark Haslett takes us to a place that was once an eyesore that has since been transformed into a vibrant community park.
6: On the southeast side of Albuquerque, there's a 20-acre city park, and a handful of families with young children are enjoying the big playground, which features a sprawling red and gold jungle gym in the shape of an Asian dragon. Phil Chacon Park was named after an Albuquerque police officer who died in the line of duty in 1980. 4 years ago, this wholesome scene would have been unlikely. The city of Albuquerque closed the park in late 2022. Prairie dog holes dotted the open fields, used needles and other family-unfriendly trash littered the ground, and neighbors told the city they feared the park was headed the way of the notorious Coronado Park downtown, which was overcrowded with encampments. And so the city sought funding to save the park with a complete overhaul and reopened it last year. City Councilor Nicole Rogers, District 6, includes the park. She says that while it's an obvious success story now, not everyone believed in the project.
7: We are not seeing the encampments and folks taking over the park that people were worried about. And why are you? I got a lot of pushback about a $9.6 million investment in that park. People are just going to mess it up. But that's not at all what we're seeing. We're seeing quite the opposite.
6: A little more than a year since the reopening, it's worth taking a look at how the new park is doing.
7: The goal of that remodel was really to create a space where families could gather, where children could play, neighbors could connect, especially for the Trumbull Village neighborhood and International District. And we're seeing that become a reality. Today, it is a reality. We're having community festivals.
6: At this year's International Festival, along with artists and entertainers, the Bernalillo County Clerk's Office was also on site. Spokesperson Esteban Vasquez says they were helping folks register to vote.
0: There's free food, there's live music, there are vendors, there's art, and just a good time. It's a community get-together.
6: The park's many amenities include a partially shaded playground, a BMX track, disc golf, baseball fields, a dog park, and a community garden. And there's one feature that makes City of Albuquerque Parks and Recreation Director David Simon very proud.
8: Water is obviously the number one most important natural resource in our city.
6: Phil Chacon Park now has a water miserly irrigation system, thanks in part to a water grant from the New Mexico Finance Authority. Simon says that was a first.
8: They do a lot of grants for water systems and dams and wells and things like that. But we applied under the theory that when we make upgrades to our irrigation system, we're going to save millions of gallons of water.
6: He says it was a historic accomplishment.
8: You know, we estimate that we'll probably get about a 15 to 20% gain in water efficiency at the park. That means over 10 million gallons a year we will be saving just here at Phil Chacon.

0: The improvements at the park aren't over. Rogers hopes they'll soon include an enhanced community garden and eventually housing in the park's northeast corner.
1: We have it slated for housing, for public housing, which is exciting with a community bike shop in the development.
0: The city is working to get a federal housing and urban development grant to redevelop existing public housing and add 100 units at the park, which Rogers says is desperately needed.
1: The city is not building housing for people who can't afford housing. We're building housing for people who can pay rent. Public housing, though, is what we need to actually help homelessness. And so I'm really excited because how amazing would it be to actually live on that park as your front yard?
0: Rogers says the fate of the HUD grant should be known before the end of the summer. But whether it comes through or not, it's safe to say that Phil Chacon Park has brought new blessings where once stood blight. Parks Director David Simon.
2: And, you know, that's what we want for our large sort of signature parks, that they be attractions for the whole city and region. And I think that's what we have reestablished and achieved here at Phil Chacon Park.
0: It took a lot of work and the job's not done, but in the meantime, the families in this neighborhood now have a nice park and a good place to enjoy the evening breeze in the summertime. For KUNM News, I'm Mark Haslett.
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3: Zooming out to national news here, the Supreme Court wants more funding from Congress for security, citing an increase in threats against the justices.
5: Many of us, me included, have received threatening anonymous deliveries designed to intimidate and harass us.
3: Justices testified on Capitol Hill yesterday. We'll bring you that story and more coming up at 8:16. That's right here on 89.9 KUNM. Western half of New Mexico is once again set for widespread storms beginning sometime around noon, bringing small hail, erratic winds, and heavy rainfall alongside with them. It's 7:51.
6: It's Morning Edition from NPR News. I'm E. Martinez.
7: And I'm Leila Fadel. Wheelchair users in Massachusetts say there's a monopoly on fixing their chairs created by companies owned by private equity. A group protested in Boston on Tuesday against what they call a dysfunctional system. Megan Smith with GBH News in Boston has been covering this, and she joins me now. Thanks for being here.
8: Good morning.
7: Good morning. So how do wheelchair users describe this shift?
8: So the wheelchair users I've talked to say that 10, 15 years ago, there were a lot more options, a lot of mom and pop shops that they could go to where technicians got to know them personally. But that's not the case anymore. The wheelchair repair market is now dominated by two companies, New Motion and National Seating New Mobility. Both companies are owned by private equity investment firms, and each has bought up dozens of companies and competitors. Critics say the business model prioritizes profits and cost cutting, and that these companies take forever to fix people's chairs. They're investing more in the part of the company that brings in more revenue, which is selling new chairs rather than fixing old chairs. For example, critics say they don't hire enough technicians to keep up with repair work. So I hear stories about people waiting 3, 5, 9 months or more for a part. And the wheelchair users I talked with said the problem gets so frustrating at times that they sometimes order parts online or from a hardware store or even just go to their local bike shop for a fix.
7: What do the companies say in response?
8: Yeah, the companies have acknowledged that delays are too long. They wouldn't speak to me directly, but they gave a statement through the National Coalition for Assistive and Rehab Technology. That's a New York-based nonprofit that represents wheelchair suppliers. They said that they, quote, agree that the repair process must be faster and more efficient. But they focus more on the insurance side. They say that wheelchair users have to usually get approval from their insurance before getting these fixes, and that's what's slowing things down.
7: So about 100 people showed up for this rally in Boston. Is there something specific they want to happen?
8: Yeah, well, the rally was at South Station, which is right downtown, one of the big metro hubs in Boston. And the rally participants were talking to commuters and passing out flyers. Part of what they were doing was just raising awareness.

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1: We know everybody's got lots of things to do in the morning. That's why we're grateful you take KUNM along for the ride. Whatever you're up to right now, I'm Bryce Dix live on 89.9 FM. It's 8:42. Still ahead in about 10 minutes, New York just became the first state to enact a moratorium on new large-scale data centers. Governor Kathy Hochul signed the one-year pause yesterday and also said she wants to repeal sales tax exemptions for data centers in the state. Hear more of the economic arguments for and against these large-scale projects. That's today at 8:51 on the Marketplace Morning Report.
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1: Stormy clouds hug in the west, bringing rainfall, yes, but they could also dump large amounts of hail, brew up erratic winds, and even spark bouts of flash flooding. This week's running flush with monsoon rainfall, with chances increasing for here in Albuquerque tonight and the rest of this week. Highs will be much, much cooler, with some areas in the upper 70s near Colorado, 90s by Socorro, but most of you should experience the 80s in between. Right now, it's 74 degrees in Albuquerque, not much changing, 68 in Santa Fe, and 64 in Raton.
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5: Good morning, I'm Leila Fadel. 22,000 feet above sea level, it's freezing. Plants are toxic and the air is so thin it's hard to breathe. But some tiny mice have made that their home. A recent study in the journal Science shows how one species does it. Their bodies can get rid of toxins in those plants. Also, they're really good at shivering. Their muscles require less oxygen to shiver, helping them stay warm. Brilliant. It's Morning Edition.
1: Oh, good one. You're listening to Morning Edition right here on 89.9 KUNM. I'm your local Morning Edition host, Bryce Dix. Thanks for joining us. One thing about summers here in New Mexico, no matter how hot the days get, in the early evening, a nice breeze kicks up, and once again, it's pleasant to be outside. KUNM's Mark Haslett takes us to a place that was once an eyesore that has since been transformed into a vibrant community park.
6: On the southeast side of Albuquerque, there's a 20-acre city park, and a handful of families with young children are enjoying the big playground, which features a sprawling red and gold jungle gym in the shape of an Asian dragon. Phil Chacon Park was named after an Albuquerque police officer who died in the line of duty in 1980. 4 years ago, this wholesome scene would have been unlikely. The city of Albuquerque closed the park in late 2022. Prairie dog holes dotted the open fields, used needles and other family-unfriendly trash littered the ground, and neighbors told the city they feared the park was headed the way of the notorious Coronado Park downtown, which was overcrowded with encampments. And so the city sought funding to save the park with a complete overhaul and reopened it last year. City Councilor Nicole Rogers, District 6, includes the park. She says that while it's an obvious success story now, not everyone believed in the project.
7: We are not seeing the encampments and folks taking over the park that people were worried about. And why are you? I got a lot of pushback about a $9.6 million investment in that park. People are just going to mess it up. But that's not at all what we're seeing. We're seeing quite the opposite.
6: A little more than a year since the reopening, it's worth taking a look at how the new park is doing.
7: The goal of that remodel was really to create a space where families could gather, where children could play, neighbors could connect, especially for the Trumbull Village neighborhood and International District. And we're seeing that become a reality. Today, it is a reality. We're having community festivals.
6: At this year's International Festival, along with artists and entertainers, the Bernalillo County Clerk's Office was also on site. Spokesperson Esteban Vasquez says they were helping folks register to vote.
8: There's free food, there's live music, there are vendors, there's art, and just a good time. It's a community get-together.
6: The park's many amenities include a partially shaded playground, a BMX track, disc golf, baseball fields, a dog park, and a community garden. And there's one feature that makes City of Albuquerque Parks and Recreation Director David Simon very proud.
9: Water is obviously the number one most important natural resource in our city.
6: Phil Chacon Park now has a water miserly irrigation system, thanks in part to a water grant from the New Mexico Finance Authority. Simon says that was a first.
9: They do a lot of grants for water systems and dams and wells and things like that. But we applied under the theory that when we make upgrades to our irrigation system, we're going to save millions of gallons of water.
6: He says it was a historic accomplishment.
9: You know, we estimate that we'll probably get about a 15 to 20% gain in water efficiency at the park. That means over 10 million of gallons a year we will be saving just here at Phil Chacon.
6: The improvements at the park aren't over. Rogers hopes they'll soon include an enhanced community garden and eventually housing in the park's northeast corner.
7: We have it slated for housing, for public housing, which is exciting with a community bike shop in the development.
6: The city is working to get a federal housing and urban development grant to redevelop existing public housing and add 100 units at the park, which Rogers says is desperately needed.
7: The city is not building housing for people who can't afford housing. We're building housing for people who can pay rent.

0: housing, though, is what we need to actually help homelessness. And so I'm really excited, because how amazing would it be to actually live on that park as your front yard?
1: Rogers says the fate of the HUD grant should be known before the end of the summer. But whether it comes through or not, it's safe to say that Phil Chacon Park has brought new blessings where once stood blight. Parks Director David Simon.
2: And, you know, that's what we want for our large sort of signature parks, that they be attractions for the whole city and region. And I think that's what we have reestablished and achieved here at Phil Chacon Park.
1: It took a lot of work and the job's not done, but in the meantime, the families in this neighborhood now have a nice park and a good place to enjoy the evening breeze in the summertime. For KUNM News, I'm Mark Haslett.
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4: Looking for quick and easy ways to get your news? We've got you covered. You can find us on Instagram, Facebook, TikTok, literally wherever you are.
3: And still ahead of us, this time of year marks the dead of winter in Antarctica. It's usually a time when temperatures plunge and the surrounding ocean ices over, nearly doubling the continent's size. But this June, scientists found Antarctica's west coast was missing a chunk of sea ice the size of France. How unusually warm ocean water is affecting sea ice. That's coming up on Living on Earth at 9 a.m. right here on KUNM. This week is due for lots of monsoon moisture, which is going to knock down high temperatures. This afternoon, expect highs in the upper 70s and 80s. Socorro is going to be the oddball out. Folks there will find the 90s. The western half of New Mexico will once again see that rainfall the most this afternoon.
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5: From Marketplace in New York, I'm Kimberly Adams. The Empire State just became the first state to enact a moratorium on new large-scale data centers. Governor Kathy Hochul signed the one-year pause yesterday and said she wants to repeal sales tax exemptions for data centers in the state as well. Meanwhile, Louisiana is going in the opposite direction, offering big tax breaks to attract AI companies. Marketplace's Samantha Fields looks at the economic arguments for and against large-scale data centers.
7: More than 70% of Americans oppose the idea of a data center being built in their community, according to Gallup. New York Governor Kathy Hochul says one of her big concerns is how much energy they use.
8: These hyperscale AI data centers consume enormous amounts of power, truly threatening to outpace our grid's capacity, and they drive up costs for local ratepayers.
7: That's a big point of contention around the country. But Danny Bahar at Brown University says there's actually evidence that data centers can reduce electricity costs.
9: Now, this is super counterintuitive, but one way to think about this is that these data centers are picking up some of these fixed costs for the infrastructure of the grid, and that actually allows consumers to pay less.
7: Though he says that's not necessarily the case everywhere. New York is an outlier with this new moratorium.
10: A lot of states right now are pursuing data centers in hopes of economic development.
7: But Kasia Tarczynska at the nonprofit Good Jobs First says it's not clear what the economic benefits are, if any. There's evidence data centers don't create many long-term jobs. And in most states, they get all sorts of exemptions from sales tax, property tax, and income tax.
10: For every tax there is that data center companies should be paying across the country, most likely they're receiving quite big tax breaks.
7: And she says all that money data centers aren't paying is money local communities aren't receiving for things like schools, roads, and other services. I'm Samantha Fields for Marketplace.
5: Let's do the numbers. The Dow is up 197 points, that's 0.4%. The S&P 500 is up 0.2%, and the NASDAQ is also up 0.2%. The 10-year Treasury yield is down at 4.55%. And earlier

0: Today, we got another indicator. Prices may be easing a bit. The producer price index out this morning from the Bureau of Labor Statistics fell by 0.3%, more than analysts expected. The PPI measures changes in wholesale prices in commercial transactions.
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0: Delaware has long been the go-to state for registering companies because of its favorable business laws. But by now, Wyoming is taking the lead. That's largely because of low tax rates, the cryptocurrency industry, and now a business or chancery court. The Mountain West News Bureau's Hannah Merzbach reports.
2: When you think about Wyoming businesses, cattle ranches, national park vendors, or coal producers may come to mind. But the lineup also includes some potentially unexpected names, like an LLC formed to make a mobile golf game where you play as President Trump.
3: Never boring day in Chancery Court.
2: That's Ben Birmingham, the first and only full-time judge for the state's business court. He's resolving dozens of cases, like the dispute between several companies over making the Trump golf game. And he does it quickly, an average of 116 days versus potentially over a year in district court. Some are from companies located here, like a dispute between a Wyoming fireworks seller and their longtime distributor over loyalty. Others involve businesses that are registered in the state but may not have physical ties here.
3: Having a specialized forum that can offer predictable, focused, and fair resolution of business disputes has only helped draw companies to the state.
2: Over the past decade, companies have been increasingly paying the $100 fee to file in Wyoming, bringing more revenue to the state.
4: We just saw an enormous wave of people suddenly coming to Wyoming.
2: Wyoming attorney Matt Kaufman says the state's cryptocurrency industry draws people in, but also its business laws. It's the birthplace of LLCs, and there are no corporate income taxes. Plus, now there's the Chancery Court, which saves businesses time. Kaufman says Wyoming's giving the corporate stronghold of Delaware, home to the U.S.'s oldest chancery court, some competition.
4: So instead of people forming companies and going and raising venture capital and just having to default to Delaware because that's what everybody does and that's what everybody expects, suddenly Wyoming is this also acceptable jurisdiction.
2: In 2023, for the first time, more new businesses registered in Wyoming than Delaware. Last year, the U.S. Census showed 79,000 filed in Wyoming versus 60,000 in Delaware. Wyoming Chancery Judge Birmingham wants to help continue that trend.
3: I certainly feel a sense of responsibility and a weight on my shoulder. I think I feel that every day.
2: But he says that's what drives him.
3: To build up this court and help it develop a reputation of deciding things correctly based on the law and deciding them quickly.
2: From the Trump golf game case to the Wyoming fireworks one, Birmingham says everyone deserves a fair resolution. In Jackson, Wyoming, I'm Hannah Merzbach for Marketplace.
0: Staying out west, more controversy in Hollywood. The Writers Guild of America, which represents about 18,000 writers across the U.S., is suing to block the proposed merger between Paramount Skydance and Warner Brothers Discovery. The group said in its complaint, filed Tuesday, that combining the two entertainment giants would, quote, eliminate competition in the industry, leading to lower pay and worse deal terms for its members, as well as less and less diverse programming for audiences. On Monday, 12 states, led by California, asked for a temporary restraining order to stop the deal from progressing. In New York, I'm Kimberly Adams with the Marketplace Morning Report. 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
6: Good morning. Morning Edition will come back tomorrow morning, very early, starting at 5 a.m. This is KUNM and KUNM HD 89.9 Albuquerque, Santa Fe, also broadcasting on KBOM 88.7 Socorro, KRRT 90.9 Arroyo Seco Taos, KRRE 91.9 Las Vegas, KRAR 91.9 Española, with translators K220 EM Nayizi, K220 AB Taos, K213 ET Eagle Nest, and K216U Cuba. 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
7: 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I'm Ainsley O'Neill.
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7: Rediscovering the power of nut trees to help sustainably feed the world.
9: Ever since the end of the last ice age in the Northern Hemisphere, these trees have been staple foods in North America, in Europe, in Asia, Northern Africa, the Mediterranean, the Middle East, this incredible range of cultures.
7: Also, peatlands appear to be expanding as the Arctic rapidly warms.
10: Plants are fascinating ecosystems. They happen all over the world, from the poles to the tropics. And basically, they are very wet ecosystems that, because of being wet, they store a lot of carbon on the soil.
7: Those stories and more this week on Living on Earth. Stick around.
2: Live from NPR News in Washington, I'm Windsor Johnston. Acting Attorney General Todd Blanch is facing pointed questions on Capitol Hill at this hour as his confirmation hearing gets underway before the Senate Judiciary Committee. One of the sharpest exchanges came as Illinois Senator Dick Durbin questioned Blanch about the department's handling of the Jeffrey Epstein files and its response to survivors.
11: I have never said I will not meet with survivors.
12: Will you meet with these 10 survivors? I'm asking you on the record.
11: If they have lawyers, as you know, I'm prohibited from meeting directly with them. I have met with counsel for survivors, as has many people in the Department of Justice, over 30. But if they are represented by counsel, we will work with their counsel. If they don't have a lawyer, I will certainly make arrangements to make sure the right people at the Department of Justice meet
12: with
11: them. Absolutely.
12: Will you get it done within the next 30 days that each of these survivors...
11: I will get it done today. If that's necessary.
2: Senators are also pressing Blanch over accusations the department has targeted President Trump's political opponents and decisions involving investigations of the president and his family. A federal judge has temporarily blocked the Trump administration from denying visas to or seeking to deport non-citizens working on or studying online content moderation. NPR's Shannon Bond reports the judge says the policy likely violates the First Amendment.
13: The State Department has said the visa ban targets foreign nationals it says are, quote, complicit in censoring Americans. In March, a group of independent tech researchers sued the administration, saying the visa policy itself is an attempt to silence views the government doesn't like. In a new order, U.S. District Judge James Boasberg says the plaintiffs' arguments are likely to succeed, so the policy will be put on hold while the lawsuit proceeds. The State Department didn't respond to a request for comment. The coalition of researchers who brought the lawsuit said it welcomed the judge's decision. Shannon Bond, NPR News.
2: Trump Rx is a key component of the president's push to lower prescription drug prices. NPR's Cindy Lupkin reports 17 drug makers agreed to offer their medications on the website at a discount.
14: Trump Rx now lists 92 brand name drugs available at a discount for people not using their insurance. They're a fraction of the more than 800 drugs that these companies have on the market. Two companies, Gilead and Regeneron, haven't added drugs yet and say they will add one drug each. Dr. Ben Rome does health policy research at Harvard Medical School.
15: Most of these companies are doing this for a small number of products in a limited setting. They're not engaging to do this on like large scale.
14: Some people can benefit if they need medicines that are not covered by their health insurance, like drugs for IVF. But for people with insurance coverage, the best deal, Rome says, is to stick to your insurance copay. Sydney Lupkin, NPR News.
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16: The Writers Guild of America is challenging Paramount's $81 billion acquisition of Warner Brothers Discovery. The Guild filed a lawsuit on Tuesday seeking to block the merger, arguing it would hurt movie and television writers. A coalition of 12 states, led by California, filed a separate lawsuit Monday to stop the deal. British Prime Minister Keir Starmer chaired his final cabinet meeting today. He also appeared before Parliament for his last PMQs, or Prime Minister's questions. Those are the boisterous parliamentary sessions where opposition parties berate the Prime Minister. But as NPR's Lauren Frere reports, the mood was different this time.
17: It was a change from the normally adversarial vibe. Instead of shouting at the prime minister or booing him, the opposition leader, Kemi Badenoch, paid tribute to him. As Starmer acknowledged,
18: "This is the end of my political journey."
17: Starmer led his centre-left Labour Party to a landslide win 2 years ago, but his personal approval ratings dwindled. After dismal results in May municipal elections, his Labour lawmakers turned on him in favour of former Manchester Mayor Andy Burnham, who takes control of the party on Friday and gets sworn in as Prime Minister Monday. Some of Starmer's cabinet ministers were in tears as he ended his final PMQs with this:
18: "To my wife and children, I love you. Goodbye."
17: And received a standing ovation. Lauren Frere, NPR News, London.
16: On Wall Street, the Dow was up 175 points. This is NPR.
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21: From PRX and the Jennifer and Ted Stanley Studios at the University of Massachusetts Boston, this is Living on Earth. I'm Paloma Beltran.
22: And I'm Ainsley O'Neill. Midsummer in the Northern Hemisphere marks the dead of winter in Antarctica, usually a time when temperatures plunge and the surrounding ocean ices over, nearly doubling the continent's size. But this June, scientists found Antarctica's west coast was missing a chunk of sea ice the size of France. For more on this, we reached out to Ted Skambos, a senior research scientist at the Cooperative Institute for Research in Environmental Sciences at the University of Colorado Boulder. But he joined us from a visit to family in Hawaii, where he must be defrosting after all his Antarctic research. To start, I asked him how unusual it is to see this lack of ice in midwinter.
23: Ordinarily, this area near the peninsula, that's the part that points up towards South America on the map, that area to the west side of the peninsula has an extremely low sea ice for midwinter. There's no ice forming along this very long coast on the western side, and that's extremely unusual. Unusual in the last 50 years or so of keeping records on Antarctica, and probably for a lot longer than that. What's been going on is that there's a very strong wind pattern that's pushing warm air from the South Pacific into this part of Antarctica, and the ice simply isn't forming. Now, the other part of this, and it's a little hard to know which comes first, they're probably both happening together. The surface of the ocean is also unusually warm, and that also has to do with how the winds are pushing the ocean water around Antarctica. So ordinarily, that area in Antarctica would be frozen over completely, and everything would be adapting to the fact that there's a big ice layer over the ocean. The climate would be a lot cooler on the coast because the air has to come from the ocean, then cross a frozen ocean for hundreds of miles, usually, and then hit the continent. Now you're seeing this warm, moist air come straight off the ocean and hit the continent and dump a lot of snow. In particular, the area south of South Africa has seen enough extra accumulation to mostly offset how much ice is being lost in some other parts of Antarctica. And we still think that there's a slowly evolving catastrophe on the ice sheet in other parts of Antarctica, But for now, the total mass is close to balanced for the last few years.
0: When you think about how massive Antarctica is, it does make sense where you can hear that some parts were seeing more snow this season and some parts were seeing much less ice than you would otherwise.
23: Yes, that's true. It is a continent-sized area. And in fact, I often describe it as being sort of like Australia with Indonesia and New Guinea, all of it buried under ice. And different sides of it experience different circulation patterns and ocean currents. There's one major current that surrounds Antarctica that goes from west to east. It's pushed along by the wind. In fact, the name of it is the West Wind Drift. And that has a big influence on the local climate, wherever it comes up close to the coast or backs away from the coast. In fact, there's also a vertical component, but deep in the ocean, different things are happening. And in fact, that's actually the main threat for ice loss in Antarctica, is that the deeper ocean is more frequently moving towards the coastline of Antarctica. There's a current that reaches the underside of the ice at depth. And for those deeper, larger glaciers that flow out towards the ocean, they're seeing a lot more melting because of this warm ocean current that's reaching them. That is the big problem for the long term in Antarctica.
0: It's so easy for us to imagine the warmth of the sun beating down on us that it's maybe not as obvious to people that the warm ocean underneath means that the ice is seeing this from sort of all sides, getting this warming.
23: You're right. And in fact, the part that is facing the Pacific in particular seems to be getting a lot of this deeper, warm water that's reaching the thickest glaciers, melting them and causing them to speed up so that they flow outward and lose ice. They deflate faster than that ice is replaced by snowfall in that area. As I said, you take Antarctica as a whole, the last few years it's been in balance, and there's a lot of discussion about how persistent that's likely to be going forward. But in the long term, we know from ice core records in the past ice ages and warm periods that in general, a warmer planet means a smaller Antarctica and a higher sea level. And that's what we can anticipate in the long term going forward.
0: Now, Ted, a lot of your work focuses on the Thwaites Glacier, which is the widest glacier on Earth, as I understand it. It's in West Antarctica, and it's sometimes referred to as the Doomsday Glacier. How is the Thwaites Glacier faring here in 2026?
23: Well, unfortunately, it's right at the center of this problem I've been talking about, with the warm ocean water reaching the coast of Antarctica. The glaciers adjacent to Thwaites are also experiencing the same thing, and their losses are not insignificant. But the way the landscape is underneath the ice sheet makes Thwaites the critical glacier for losing a huge area of ice in Antarctica. Now, I like to say that it's a slow-moving catastrophe. It's not a doomsday. It's more of a doom century or two. Still, the amount of sea level rise that will occur from the loss of ice in this area, and we think it's already underway, and we're pretty much, the models are showing that we're committed to losing the ice. It's just a question of whether we're fast enough to stretch out that loss to several thousand years versus dumb enough to keep warming the planet and seeing it collapse very quickly, a century or two. Thwaites is really the biggest player, the biggest wild card in sea level rise in the future. Warming oceans, which makes the water expand, that's a big part of what will happen. And Greenland melting, especially surface melting, water running off of the top of the ice sheet into the ocean, another big player. But both of those are fairly easy to predict and forecast. They'll scale with the warming planet pretty predictably. Thwaites is less predictable, a lot less predictable in terms of when and how this ice is really going to come off the continent.
0: Well, when do you feel like the rest of the world will start to feel the consequences of this rapid ice loss, whether it be the sea ice or the glacier ice? When is the rest of the world going to feel it?
23: Unfortunately, human beings need a catastrophe. And there's this steady drumbeat of events that have actually more or less convinced the American public that climate warming and climate change are real. I think the heat wave in Europe, heat waves in the United States, hurricanes, those things, they have a cumulative effect on opinion. And I think we're there in the U.S. just tipping over into, yeah, this is really happening and we might need to think about this sooner rather than later.
0: Well, when we talk about the dimension of this that is about sea level rise, you'll always see passionate talkers from low-lying island nations who are, you know, is quite literally their doorstep. Their front yard is at risk.
23: Nicely put. Yes, the ocean is at their doorstep. And there's an interesting reason why those islands are actually the ones that are jumping up and down the most. You see, sea level rise on Earth is not uniform. It won't just be like a bathtub slowly filling up evenly around all of the coastlines. Almost unfairly, the areas that are losing ice the most will actually see sea level drop near those coasts. It's a little bit complicated, but because you're losing literally trillions of tons of ice, that continent is not pulling the ocean against the coast as much as it used to. The gravity from that ice sheet is lower than it used to be because that mass went into the ocean. The net effect is that the band of the tropics around the middle of the Earth, near the equator on either side, up to about 30 or 40 degrees latitude, both sides, we'll see more than its share of sea level rise. And those islands in the Indian Ocean and in the Pacific Ocean, they're going to see about 30% more sea level rise than the rest of the world does. It's unfortunate, and that's why that's such a critical problem. And yes, they've got nowhere to retreat to. I mean, I don't want to be flippant, but there's Baton Rouge for New Orleans, but there's no higher ground for the Maldives.
0: Ted, what's something that you want people to keep in mind when they hear a story like this?
23: I realize that it's a Debbie Downer talk to keep going down this road of hammering home how at risk the future appears to be. But the fact of the matter is we have the technology that we need in order to radically slow the pace of sea level rise and the pace of warming on Earth. We're committed to some warming for quite a while. But in terms of solving the issue of greenhouse gas emissions, we're really there. And between solar and wind, and I don't want to eliminate new forms of nuclear power that may well be a part of it, we can do this without continuing to put heat-trapping gases into the atmosphere. The solution is right there in front of us.
0: That's Ted Skambos, a senior research scientist at the Cooperative Institute for Research in Environmental Sciences at the University of Colorado Boulder. By the way, in addition to the carbon-free energy that Ted mentioned, Earth's trees are also powerful tools in the fight against climate change.
1: And you can hear more about carbon sequestering forests in some of our recent episodes on the Living on Earth website. That's loe.org. And let's not forget about the carbon storage potential in soils, especially peatlands. That's coming up after the break on Living on Earth. Stay tuned.
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0: And I'm Ainsley O'Neill. We want to remind you about our next Living on Earth book club event on July 14th at 8 p.m. Eastern. We'll talk on Zoom with Amy Bowers Cordalis, Yurok activist and attorney, about her book, The Water Remembers, My Indigenous Family's Fight to Save a River and a Way of Life. Amy will discuss the struggle to protect the Klamath River in Northern California, a crucial habitat for salmon and the lifeblood of the Yurok tribe. 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That's loe.org/events. See you there.
21: Millions of years before humans worried about climate change, the planet had already devised its own way of removing carbon from the atmosphere. In oxygen-deprived wetlands all over the world, dead plant material accumulates instead of fully decomposing, gradually forming peat that locks away its carbon. Over millions of years, peat eventually fossilizes to become coal. It's how the planet has sequestered carbon to cool down since the much hotter times when dinosaurs roamed under palm trees near the North and South Poles. So recent findings that peatlands are expanding northward as the Arctic warms might sound like good news. But it's not that simple. And one problem is time, since it takes millennia for peat to sequester large amounts of carbon while we are burning fossil fuels far more quickly than the Earth can absorb. One of the researchers studying the changes in peatlands is Angela Gallego Sala, a professor and biogeochemist at the University of Exeter in the UK, who co-authored a 2026 study on Arctic peatland expansion. She's also a lead author for the IPCC, the Intergovernmental Panel on Climate Change, and spoke with Living on Earth's Jenny Doering.
6: So Scotch whiskey fans might perk up at hearing the word peat, but when it comes to the peatlands that you study, what exactly are they and why are they significant?
8: So peatlands are fascinating ecosystems. They happen all over the world, from the poles to the tropics. And basically, they are very wet ecosystems that, because of being wet, they store a lot of carbon on the soil. So they are basically defined by all of that carbon that accumulates as undecomposed organic matter, that means plant matter, on the soil.
6: And these places, peatlands, they are places, as you say, where plants don't really decompose, or they decompose very slowly. So they build up a lot of carbon over time, carbon from the photosynthesis that the plants have been doing. What is the scale of the carbon that these peatlands contain?
8: So they basically all together, they contain more carbon than there is in the atmosphere, or more carbon than all of the forests of the world combined. So wow, that is a lot of carbon.
6: That is a lot. And Angela, your study found that peatlands are expanding across the Arctic. This is part of a phenomenon known as Arctic greening. What's causing this?
8: So as the climate is warming, all of the biomes are expecting to be shifting polewards. So in the case of the Northern Hemisphere, northwards, or higher up the mountain, if they're in a mountain setting. And peatlands are similarly, or they could be similarly shifting northwards. So we had a project that explored this possibility, and we found that indeed some of the peatlands in the Arctic are expanding. And this is because basically, in the very high latitudes, plants have a very short window in the year where they can grow. As the climate is warming, that window is expanding. And so you get more input into the system, more carbon into the system. And if those systems are wet, then they can, maybe their decomposition processes are slowed down enough to accumulate this peat.
6: I think anybody who's a gardener in many northern latitudes would understand, you know, I can't grow here in Boston vegetables for quite as long as someone in San Diego. So these places are getting warmer. The Arctic is getting warmer as the climate changes, and it's warming very quickly, as I understand. And then what's the role of moisture, rainfall?
8: Yeah, so this is the tricky part, that for other ecosystems, we expect the biome just to shift northwards. But for peatlands, the biome relies on really the soil being wet all year round, and the precipitation predictions are less certain. So we know less well how that will change, but even with that uncertainty, that most of the predictions say that the Arctic will become wetter. So it is likely that these peatlands will move northwards. But as you say, moisture will be key. So if the areas are waterlogged, they will become peatlands. And if not, they will become something else, probably boreal forest or whatever. The boreal forests are also moving northwards, for example.
6: So of course, peatlands are an important carbon sink. They are these places where the plants build up, where that carbon builds up. But I understand that this expansion of peatlands that you're documenting in the Arctic, that actually could become a source of carbon that could contribute to more warming over time. Why is that? Can you explain that sort of paradox for me?
8: Yeah, so there is kind of like two hypotheses. So one is that because a lot of the Arctic is now under permafrost, so that means frozen, and that will thaw, that all that thawing will release the carbon that is now in the soil, and that carbon will be released into the atmosphere, and therefore, you know, it will contribute to warming. But our observations and our hypothesis is kind of saying, okay, that will maybe the case for some parts of the Arctic, but for some parts of the Arctic, if they are wet enough, then that will not be the case. And they will be actually taking up carbon from the atmosphere. And both might be true because, you know, the Arctic is complex and these landscapes are complex, and there will be dry parts of the landscape and wet parts of the landscape. And also, I would also say that there are other considerations that we, of course, need to be aware of with climate change, that is not just the warming, but the extremes. And so we could have things like fire, for example, that could be an element that could tip the ecosystems into becoming sources, for example. So yes, we are documenting an expansion, but that doesn't mean that, great, we can warm the earth and, you know, nothing will happen. Actually, warming the earth can have, let's say, unwanted consequences beyond the greening of the Arctic, I would say.
6: Right. I mean, it sounds like you need a lot of moisture for these peatlands to form. But then let's say we get, you know, several really hot, really dry years. Those peatlands dry out. Maybe there's even fire that happens. And we've seen a lot of increasing fires in northern regions and boreal forest regions, especially. And then that contributes to a whole lot of carbon going into the atmosphere.
8: Exactly. And that's the kind of real possibility for a lot of these peatlands, you know, not just the Arctic ones, but as you say, the boreal ones, they are suffering from more frequent fires. And this is something that is, in some ways, well, unprecedented in the sense that these wet ecosystems don't normally catch fire if they're in a good climate, you know, in a favorable climate.
6: Angela, we've reported previously on the show about zombie fires. And I believe we were talking about, you know, when permafrost thaws and dries out enough, and then maybe the forest above it catches fire and the soil itself, that carbon in the soil, that actually can catch fire and then be smoldering even throughout the whole winter. To what extent is that part of the concern here with peatlands? If they dry out, they could become these zombie fires.
8: Yeah, so this is very real for peatlands all over the world, also in the tropics. So in the boreal area, but also in the tropics, when they are drained for agriculture, we also get these zombie fires, basically smoldering away, and, you know, there is no visible flames, and therefore much harder to contain, much harder to stop. So yeah, it's a real concern for peatlands, I would say, all over the world, because, you know, they are very good at taking carbon away from the atmosphere. But actually, this is a very slow process. So it happens over millennia. And these fires are releasing the carbon very fast. So all of the good work that the peatlands have done over all of that time is suddenly lost in a matter of months or whatever, you know. So really, this is definitely a concern for peatlands all over the world, I would say.
6: There's a lot of different complicated things happening here. Some expansion of peatlands, as you've documented. How are you and other scientists responding to these findings, and what are your next steps?
8: So I think as a scientist working in the natural environment and trying to document changes due to climate change, I think there's a profound sadness, really. I mean, I love peatlands and I love that they're expanding in the Arctic, but I'm still sad, you know. The fact that they're expanding is because we have a rapidly changing environment. We haven't mentioned them, but there is a lot of people that live in the Arctic, and their ways of life relies on having frozen ground and frozen seas. And, you know, their way of life is going to be profoundly affected by these changes. So I think it's not just me, but any of my colleagues that works in the natural environment witnessing all of these changes and kind of monitoring these changes, I think there is a part of us that is really sad. But on the other hand, I'm a born optimist. And I think nature, it's extremely resilient and that we still have time to do something about it and to reverse these changes. And in a way, that's why my chapter in the IPCC is talking about what are the consequences of not doing something about climate change, and can we reverse? If we go too far in terms of temperature, can we reverse that? And if so, how costly that is and what is possible and what is not. But I think sadness is probably a part of my job. I also very much enjoy my job, I have to say, and I enjoy very much working on these systems. But yes, I think we live in this kind of contradictory joy for studying the ecosystems that we love and sadness to be witness to what is happening, really.
21: Angela Gallego Sala is a professor and biogeochemist at the University of Exeter and a lead author for the Intergovernmental Panel on Climate Change. She spoke with Living on Earth's Jenny Dory.
22: The long days of summer and freedom from school bring some kids the chance to explore the outdoors, sometimes with wildlife encounters. Living on Earth's Don Lyman shares one of those memories from his boyhood and how it took on a new dimension later in life.
7: The winding course of Little Creek formed the boundary between Marine Corps Base Quantico and the town of Triangle, Virginia. On one side of the creek was the base golf course, bisected by the main road leading into Quantico. On the other side, beyond the tangle of greenbriars and blackberry brambles that lined the creek bank, was a small southern town. Carefully manicured fairways, tidy red brick government buildings, and a gate guarded by armed Marine Corps sentries in their neatly pressed uniforms contrasted sharply with the older homes, overgrown lawns, and even the occasional shack and triangle. The water in the creek was clear, but littered with discarded bottles, bits of paper and plastic, and slabs of broken concrete. Yet for young boys with a love of nature, it seemed like paradise. Little Creek provided a place for my friends and I to explore, a mysterious world where we could find all manner of curious creatures. Our dads were Marines, and we lived on the base. My friends Tom and Junior were brothers, 12 and 13, respectively. Steve was 12, and at 14, I was the oldest of our intrepid little group of budding biologists. We shared an interest in nature and wildlife, especially herpetology, the study of reptiles and amphibians, and we loved to go exploring. Carefully traversing steep banks of eroded soil to the stream below, we'd spend hot, humid summer days splashing through the cool, shallow waters that flowed gently over sand and gravel. Shade from big oaks, tulip trees, and sweet gum that towered over the creek protected us from the hot sun. We flipped over rocks and pieces of concrete along the edges of the creek to see what treasures might be concealed beneath. Striped queen snakes, feisty little water snakes, frogs, salamanders, crayfish. It seemed there was always some new discovery that awaited us. One summer day, we came upon a large snapping turtle that had crawled up onto a sandy bank at a bend in the creek. Its shell was nearly a foot and a half long, and the turtle probably weighed about 30 pounds. With a hooked beak, sharp jaws, and a powerful bite, snappers can be dangerous. So we kept a safe distance while we observed the ponderous reptile slowly making its way toward the water. Plodding along with its legs fully extended and its long, sawtoothed tail dragging behind it, the snapper looked prehistoric. Suddenly, from behind us, someone shouted, "Catch that turtle! Don't let it get away!" Startled, we turned to see an old man with white hair and a scraggly white beard hobbling toward us on a cane. A little black dog followed close behind him, barking furiously. The man lived in a small shack in Triangle, a couple hundred feet from the creek. By this time, the turtle had reached the edge of the water. "Grab him! I can eat him for dinner!" the old man shouted. We were torn between disobeying an adult and not wanting the old man to kill the turtle, not to mention the danger of trying to capture such a large snapper. Just grab him by the tail and drag him up onto the bank, he commanded. Junior and I tentatively waded into the water, exchanging knowing glances, and made a half-hearted effort to catch the snapper, dancing around and grabbing at its tail as the turtle slipped into a deep pool and disappeared under a tangle of partially submerged tree roots. I felt relieved that the turtle was safely out of reach. I could have ate him for my supper, the old man grumbled. We tried to catch it, but it got away, I nervously replied, feeling badly that I wasn't telling the truth. You should have grabbed it, the old man said as he walked away. I felt bad for him, I told Junior. Maybe he didn't have anything to eat. Me too, Junior replied. But I didn't want him to kill the turtle. Me neither, I said. Me neither. In the summer of 2010, I headed south from New England for a reunion with Junior at Quantico. We'd both become teachers, among other careers. Junior at the high school level, and myself as an adjunct college professor, and we still shared a fervent love of herpetology. We spent several wonderful days exploring our old boyhood haunts, including Little Creek, searching for reptiles and amphibians like we did when we were kids, this time accompanied by Junior's oldest son, Dane, who had recently graduated from college. Over 40 summers had passed since our youthful adventures at Quantico. The old man and the shack he lived in were gone, and the young boys who once explored the creek had long since grown into men. Walking along Little Creek brought back memories of the snapping turtle incident. Reflecting on our experience, I realized that perhaps our encounter with the old man went much deeper than the inner turmoil between obeying or not obeying an adult, and even beyond not wanting to kill another living creature. On another level, the encounter represented a clash of cultures between our middle-class world on the Marine base and the poverty on the other side of the creek. It brought forth a stark reality that while some people enjoy nature for its recreational, scientific, and aesthetic value, others may depend on it for their very survival. It was a hard lesson and a tough choice for young boys to make. But even looking back through the experienced lens of adulthood, I still don't think I could have brought myself to help kill that turtle. To my friends and me, Little Creek was a refuge, not only for us, but also for the creatures that lived there.
22: That's Living on Earth's Don Lyman.
1: Coming up after the break, with fiber, protein, and healthy fats, nuts can be a great part of a human diet. But it turns out, eating more nuts can be good for the planet, too. 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
22: 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I'm Ainsley O'Neill.
5: And I'm Paloma Beltran. Much of the world's staple crops of corn, wheat, rice, and soy are grown in massive monocultures. Backed by subsidies from the U.S. federal government for nearly a century, this form of food production continues to be incentivized, despite negative environmental impacts like habitat destruction and the massive amounts of fertilizer, pesticides, fossil fuels, and water it often involves. Much of that grain is fed to livestock with a huge carbon footprint, and our food system accounts for as much as a quarter to a third of global greenhouse gas emissions. But there may be a more sustainable way to feed our growing population if we're willing to learn from an ancient, largely forgotten food system. Elspeth Hay is the host of the Local Food Report on WCAI and the author of Feed Us With Trees, Nuts and the Future of Food. And she joins me now. Elspeth, welcome to Living on Earth.
9: Thank you so much for having me. It's exciting to be here.
21: So tell me a bit about how you grew up. You know, what stories about humans and their relationship to the land were dominant in your culture?
9: So I grew up in Maine with two parents who were bird watchers. And we spent a lot of time traveling around the state of Maine, looking at birds in different habitats. And I learned about the ways that bird species were really well adapted to the places where they lived. I remember learning about crossbills and how they had these mandibles perfectly adapted to extracting conifer seeds from the trees where they lived, sapsuckers drilling neat little rows of holes into maples and birches. And then we would come home from these sort of field trips to different ecosystems and get our food from the grocery store. And as I started to get older and make my way through school, I realized that the way that we were getting our food was really different and was actually destroying these same ecosystems that all of these wild species depended on. And I definitely couldn't have articulated it as a kid, but I always had this sense of wrongness and of feeling like, what is wrong with our species? Why don't we fit into our habitat in the same way that these other species do? It didn't make sense.
21: And Elspeth, you're the host and creator of the Local Food Report, which airs on the Cape and Islands NPR station. So clearly you think a lot about food and where it comes from. What got you thinking, hey, maybe there's a better way of doing this?
9: Yeah, I get to talk to farmers and fishermen and policymakers all the time. And it's pretty rare that I hear something truly kind of revolutionary that catches me in a new way. But about 6 years ago now, a friend sent me a link to a TEDx talk by a woman in Greece named Marcy Mayer. And she said that acorns, which I had always seen as a nuisance in my yard, are edible and are human food, and not just edible, but actually one of our oldest human foods and a superfood. And that got my attention. I live in Cape Cod, in the Cape Cod National Seashore, and I am in a forest that is completely surrounding me of oak trees. And so I had always seen these acorns falling in the yard and around the house as kind of a nuisance, maybe food for squirrel and deers, definitely not a human food source. I had never heard of people eating acorns. And I was shocked that all around me all this time had been this food source, while I had been seeing these trees and this protected land as basically an impediment to food production, because I had always understood food as coming from farmed fields. So that was a big moment of discovery for me. And I immediately started trying to learn more, not just about acorns, but also about some other nut trees. Once I started to realize how many different options there were for growing food on nut trees.
21: So what has the role of nut trees been historically for Indigenous people here and beyond?
9: So all over the Northern Hemisphere, in an incredibly diverse range of cultures, nut trees, including oaks, chestnuts, walnuts, pecans, hazelnuts, a huge range of nut trees, have been staple crops. So that means they're growing everyday foods like today we would consider wheat or corn or soy or rice a staple crop. And the history of these nut trees as staple crops actually stretches back much farther than grains. Ever since the end of the last ice age in the Northern Hemisphere, these trees have been staple foods in North America, in Europe, in Asia, Northern Africa, the Mediterranean, the Middle East, this incredible range of cultures. And people have learned how to have a relationship with these trees that ranges from intense cultivation to a more semi-feral cultivation. But when you look at archaeological records in Japan, for instance, you see the size of chestnut burrs increasing because of human interaction with trees. When you look at North America, you see indigenous peoples here in a variety of different cultures using fire to keep trees like oaks and hickories dominant on the landscape. People have relied on these foods as a major part of their diet.
21: And also that part of the genocide against indigenous people here in America was focused on destroying their food systems, specifically nut trees. Can you talk to us about that? You know, how did that history lead us to where we are today?
9: Yeah, I think, you know, when I was a kid, I was taught settler history, which the basic version is Europeans came to this continent and it was tragic, but a lot of indigenous people died from diseases that we brought. And so the land was sort of ours to take. And that story could not be farther from the truth. There were millions of indigenous people killed by Euro-American settler soldiers as we moved across this continent. And a lot of the fighting was really focused on destroying food systems. So here in the East, that looked like enclosing woodlands so that areas that had been nut producing and tended as game woodlands, as nut woodlands, were divvied up into private property and farmed instead of being allowed to be owned communally. So that system spread west with the killing of the bison, and it moved all the way to the Pacific coast into an area where acorn tending and oak tending as a staple food crop was really prevalent in a lot of California, present day California, before Euro-Americans got there. And there was this system that the government came up with to incentivize basically a system of forced farming to get indigenous people to stop tending these tree crops and to move toward row crop farming. They had a system called allotment, and allotting agents went onto indigenous land, indigenous reservations, and told people that if they didn't farm the land, it would be taken by white settlers, and that legally they had to farm the land in order to gain title to it. So they forced people, you know, not only was there so much violence and so many other culturally insidious ways of enacting genocide on indigenous people, but there was also this forced change in food production. And it was so tied to so much of the other violence. And food is so culturally important and so ecologically important and tied to so much of how we see ourselves and, you know, what creates a culture. And so targeting that was another way of targeting indigenous people and forcing them to assimilate to Euro-American settler culture.
21: So what does the cultivation of nut trees look like? And how does it compare to our industrial agriculture?
9: So it's pretty different and also almost exactly the same, which is kind of a confusing answer. But the ways that it's different, let's start with that. When you're tending an industrial agriculture field, you are turning over the land. So that process is emitting carbon dioxide. And when we think about the way that land is managed, that is a really big contributor to the climate chaos that we find ourselves in today. In contrast, when we tend these trees as staple crops, we are allowing them to keep their roots in the soil year after year, decade after decade. Some of these trees can actually live for hundreds, if not up to 1,000 or more years. And every year that they are staying present on that land and in that soil, they're sending carbon into the ground instead of releasing it out. So from an environmental perspective, that alone is a pretty big difference. But biodiversity is also incredibly important to the health of our ecosystems. And in a lot of cultures, traditionally, some of these nut trees, in particular oaks, have been called the tree of life. And I think we tend to think of that as like a quaint, beautiful phrase, but it's actually very literal. Scientists now are beginning to understand that some plants host a lot more biodiversity and foster much more life in their ecosystems than others. And oaks, in most places where they occur, are the top life-producing trees. So it's also really different in terms of biodiversity. You know, a monoculture of soy versus an oak tree creates a very different habitat and has a very different impact on the collection of species that's around it. So that's what I mean when I say they're very different. They have very different impacts on life cycles of our ecosystems. But they're also very similar in the fact that the jobs that we do to tend these tree systems are almost exactly the same as the jobs that we need to do to tend these industrial fields. We need to keep down weeds. We need to prepare the earth for the crop to seed well. We need to make sure that there's enough nutrients and that we're fertilizing the land. We need to control the water cycle, make sure things are getting enough water. But we are doing those jobs really differently. So same jobs, different tools. On an industrial farm, you know, those jobs might be done with pesticides and an irrigation system and a tractor. Whereas in a lot of traditional nut tending systems, those jobs are done either with fire, which is an incredible recycler of nutrients. It also prepares the land for crops. It can actually control the water cycle in really interesting ways, keep down pests and pathogens. So different tools, but same jobs and same systems that we're working to control these crops.
21: You know, many people might wonder, how feasible is this? You know, can nut trees really produce enough food to feed the world?
9: Yeah, I had a lot of questions about that while I was researching my book. I got pretty hung up on it for a while. I called it the yield question, and I was obsessed because I knew that that would be the first way that people tried to pick this idea apart, right? And something really interesting happened when I started researching the yield question. The first is that I discovered that most of the food that we say, you know, oh, we have to have this system because we have to feed the world. Well, we're not eating most of the food that we're growing. So that argument falls apart pretty quickly. For instance, with corn in the United States, we eat 1% of the corn we grow. The rest is used to produce ethanol, or it's fed to animals, or

0: enemies. So we are not doing this to feed ourselves. But, you know, even then I thought, okay, I want to look at this on an acre by acre yield basis, right? Because if we're serious about feeding the world, it really matters how much these different crops can produce on an acre of land. And when I looked into that, I discovered a few things. One is that the way that we're evaluating yield currently is really misleading. So we talk about yield and we say, okay, this acre of corn is yielding 12,000 pounds of corn or whatever it is. But we're not talking about all of the other land that is required to overproduce on that sort of little fictional island of land. So when we're talking about yield, it's a ratio, right? It should count all of the energy or calories or nutrients that you're getting out from an acre of land for what you've put in. And when we look at our traditional yield numbers, they're not counting that ratio. They're counting the land that we're producing on, but they're not counting the land that we had to mine to get the fossil fuels to produce that crop. We're not counting so much other land that goes into this production. And when you do count that land, these diverse polyculture tree-based ecosystems or farms are significantly more productive than this industrial agriculture system that we think of as uber production. And there is another layer. So I was also comparing pounds, right? Okay, how many pounds of acorns can this oak savanna ecosystem produce versus a cornfield? And when we look at that, that's also not that telling because a pound of lettuce nutritionally is very different than a pound of hazelnuts, right? One is much more nutrient dense. You're getting more calories, more energy. And so again, in terms of the actual energy that they're producing, these nut trees outproduce our traditional row crop system. And I feel like I finally really fully understood it one day when a farmer told me, we were standing in a field and he said, look at this tree and then look over at this field of corn. Look how tall the tree is. Look how three-dimensional it is. Look how much sunlight it can capture with its photosynthetic process. Now look at the field of corn and how small it looks in comparison. And he reminded me that photosynthesis is what produces these sugars, that it's what produces food. And any ecosystem that is capable of the most photosynthesis will sort of by definition also be producing the most food.
1: Yeah. So what food products can we potentially make from nuts? You know, it's not just acorn pancakes and roasted chestnuts, right?
0: Right. Yeah. So there's five major food groups that you can think about coming from these nut trees. One is flour, right? And the second is milks. The third product is the most obvious, which is just nuts themselves, you know? And then there's oil. So I hadn't thought a lot about nut oils when I first started researching my book. But in fact, most nuts are really great for oil production. And then the last category, which really surprised me at first because I'd never thought about it, is starch. So you think about it, most cultures need staple starches, milks, oils, and nuts really have that covered in the same way that grains and some of these other staple foods that we are more familiar with do.
1: So where are we when it comes to increasing nut tree production in the US and around the world?
0: So other areas of the world are much farther ahead than we are. A lot of these nut trees are established crops in places like Europe and Asia, where people really haven't forgotten about them in the same way that we have here. I would say in the US, there has been a really big surge in interest, and there are a lot of systems going into the ground right now. But that progress, which was really beginning to accelerate, has been hampered by recent political changes and changes in funding. So prior to the current administration, the last administration was putting a lot of money into agroforestry and really trying to help facilitate this transition to more tree-based agriculture. And a lot of that funding was taken away in the past few years. So in some ways, that's a sign of success, which maybe sounds odd, but it was getting big enough, I think, for someone to start paying attention and say, wait, why are we funding this? In other ways, it means there are a lot of challenges still to come. But I think that the conversation in the farming community has really ignited, and the number of conferences and presentations and just farmer to farmer conversations

0: that have some mention of these crops in them has really escalated to the point where I don't think it's disappearing again because it's become part of mainstream conversation in farming circles.
1: Elspeth Hay is the host of the Local Food Report on Cape and Islands NPR station and the author of Feed Us With Trees, Nuts and the Future of Food. Elspeth, thank you so much for joining us.
0: Thank you so much, Paloma. It's been a pleasure.

0: Living on Earth is produced by the World Media Foundation. 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
1: 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Steve Kerwood is our executive producer. I'm Paloma Beltran.
0: And I'm Ainsley O'Neill. 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

Well, there was supposed to be an announcement after that, and it didn't happen. So I will play that after this first selection today. So my name is Chris Nichols. I am filling in for Mark Weber today. So welcome to All That Jazz.

0: And to start off all that jazz today, we heard from Aziza with Aziza Dance, and that group includes Chris Potter, Lionel Lueke, Dave Holland, and Eric Harland. And that was followed by Black Market from the Reza Bazzi Acoustic Quartet, and the CD is entitled Intents and Purposes. And we just heard from Weather Report, A Remark You Made. I'm Chris Nichols, and you're listening to 89.9 FM KUNM, and all that jazz continues right after this.
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That was the music of Steps Ahead from their CD Modern Times. That was Now You Know. And before that, we heard from the Chick Corea Electric Band. The CD's entitled Paint the World, and that was CTA. And to start off the second half hour of All That Jazz, the title track from Tribal Tech's release, Face First. And All That Jazz continues with music of Miles Davis, and then we'll hear from Kevin Hayes.

0: And the Miles Davis selection we heard was from Amandla, and that was JoJo. And we just heard from Kevin Hayes' Sangha Quartet. The CD is entitled Fear of Roaming, and that was The Grind. I'm Chris Nichols, and All That Jazz continues with Herbie Hancock right after this.
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from the SF Jazz Collective, Live SF Center 2019. That was Shh, Peaceful. And that's from the CD, The 50th Anniversary, Miles Davis in a Silent Way, and Sly and the Family Stone, Stand. And to start off the last half hour of All That Jazz today, we heard from Herbie Hancock, Watermelon Man. That's from Headhunters. And I'm Chris Nichols, and we've got time for a couple of more selections on All That Jazz today, but I just wanted to say thank you for the phone calls this afternoon, and thank you for allowing me to sit in for Mark. He should be back on the Wednesday afternoon show very soon. And Tawny is standing by to bring you Freeform this afternoon. So we're going to hear next from Aaron Parks, Little Big, and we're going to hear Small Planet. And to finish up the show today, we're going to hear from Snarky Puppy. The CD's entitled Empire Central, and we're going to hear Portal. Here's Aaron Parks.

As the political landscape continues to shift, understanding what happens next has never been more important. Join us for In Conversation with Mara Liasson on Thursday, July 16th at the Lensic in Santa Fe. Hear one of NPR's most respected political journalists talk about the forces shaping our nation with me, KUNM News Director Megan Kamrick. 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

Welcome to Afternoon Freeform on KUNM. I'm Tani Udero, your host today. The show I put together this afternoon was inspired by the anniversary of Disco Demolition Night, and we're going to explore what happened after one of the most famous moments in music history. This past Sunday marked the anniversary of Disco Demolition Night, an infamous promotion at Chicago's Comiskey Park, where fans got into a White Sox doubleheader for 98 cents if they brought a disco record. And in between games, those records were all piled up in the center of the field and blown up. After the explosion, the crowd rushed the field, and the second game had to be forfeited. And over the years, the whole event came to be remembered by many people as the day disco died. But did it really? I've been thinking about that question a lot while putting today's show together. By 1979, disco had become enormous. It was on the radio, it was in the movies, on television, in department stores. It was pretty much everywhere. And sure, yes, plenty of people were tired of it and how commercialized it had become. But disco also grew out of Black, Latino, and queer club culture. So for a lot of people, the backlash wasn't just about hearing one too many disco songs. It was also about the communities that created the music and the people who found a sense of freedom and belonging on those dance floors. So this afternoon, I wanted to look beyond the infamous event. I wanted to look at disco's rise and also what happened after everyone supposedly declared that it was dead. Because if you follow the music beyond the headlines, of course, disco doesn't really disappear at all. It evolves and it changes shape. You can hear it in post-disco, boogie, early hip-hop, Chicago house, and in plenty of dance music that is still being made today. So that's where we're headed for the next couple of hours. I hope that you'll join me. We're going to start with one of the records that helped lay the groundwork for disco before the genre even had a name. This is MFSB with Love is the Message on KUNM.

That was Sylvester with You Make Me Feel Mighty Real. And we open the afternoon with Love is the Message from MFSB. I wanted to start there because before disco became a marketing term, a lot of its foundations were already being laid in places like Philadelphia. Records like Love is the Message blended soul, orchestral arrangements, and dance grooves in ways that helped shape the sound that would soon become disco. Today's show is called Disco Didn't Die, and it's really a look at what happened after one of the most famous moments in music history, Disco Demolition Night. You know, one thing I've always found interesting about disco is that it's usually remembered for the fashion, the mirror balls, the sequins, Studio 54. But before it was any of that, it was really about the dance floor. The DJs wanted records they could blend together, dancers wanted the music to keep going, and clubs became places where Black, Latino, and queer communities gathered, celebrated, and built something entirely new. That's also why the 12-inch single became such a big deal. It wasn't just about making songs longer. Those extended mixes gave DJs more room to work, let dancers stay on the floor longer, and completely changed the way dance records were made. Here's one of the great 12-inch singles, Diana Ross with Love Hangover, here on KUNM Afternoon Freeform.

for long. By the late 70s, disco had become a huge commercial success. Record labels wanted a disco hit, radio stations changed formats, and suddenly this music that had started in clubs was everywhere. We're heading into that moment now with a record that helped define disco's commercial peak. Here's Chic with La Freak on KUNM.

0: You are listening to Afternoon Freeform on KUNM. That was Chic with La Freak. And before that, Diana Ross with Love Hangover. Today's show is Disco Didn't Die. After the news, we'll hear Donna Summer's groundbreaking I Feel Love and take a closer look at Disco Demolition Night and what happened after. Your NPR news break is next, and more Afternoon Freeform is coming up after, so stay with us.
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I'm Tani Udero. A few things happening around Albuquerque this week. Thursday is Third Thursday at the Albuquerque Museum with extended evening hours. The Albuquerque Concert Band continues its summer concert series Wednesday evening at the Balloon Museum. And this weekend, both the Downtown Growers Market in Robinson Park and the Rail Yards Market return with local growers, artists, live music, and food vendors. More afternoon freeform is coming up after NPR News here on KUNM.

You are listening to Afternoon Freeform on KUNM. That was I Feel Love from Donna Summer, produced by Giorgio Moroder. By the end of the 1970s, disco wasn't just a club phenomenon anymore. It had become one of the biggest sounds in popular music. You really couldn't escape it. And when something reaches that level of popularity, it usually changes. Record labels chased trends, artists jumped on board, and eventually some people started feeling like they'd heard enough. So yeah, by 1979, there was definitely some genuine disco fatigue, but I think that's where the story sometimes gets a little oversimplified. Disco had become closely tied to Black, Latino, and queer nightlife. The clubs where the music developed were communities, not just places to dance. So when the backlash came, it wasn't necessarily just about the music itself. There was a lot more wrapped up in it than that. The event that's become the biggest symbol of that backlash happened on July 12th, 1979, at Chicago's Comiskey Park. We're going to take a closer look at what happened that night, but first, here's Blondie with Heart of Glass. Thanks for keeping it here on KUNM.

That was Blondie with Heart of Glass here on Afternoon Freeform. I always like including that one because it reminds you just how far disco had spread by the end of the 70s. Here's one of the biggest new wave bands in the world making a disco record, and it became a number one hit. This past Sunday marked the anniversary of Disco Demolition Night, which took place on July 12, 1979 at Chicago's Comiskey Park. Fans could get into a White Sox doubleheader for 98 cents if they brought a disco record. And between games, thousands of those records were piled up in center field and blown up by Chicago radio DJ Steve Dahl. But the explosion wasn't really the story. Thousands of fans rushed the field afterward, the game had to be called, and over the years, the event came to symbolize the end of disco. The reality, though, is a little more complicated. By 1979, disco had already become a massive commercial success. There was a real backlash, and the music industry was beginning to move on. Disco Demolition Night didn't create all of that by itself, but it became the moment people remembered. The interesting thing is, the music didn't just disappear, it just started changing. And you can hear that in our next track. This is Liquid Liquid with Cavern here on KUNM.

That was Miss You from the Rolling Stones. And before that, Cavern by Liquid Liquid. I always like throwing Cavern into a playlist like this because it's one of those records that doesn't fit neatly into a single genre. You can still hear disco in the rhythm, but you can also hear funk, punk, dub, and the beginnings of a whole lot of other things. You can hear how music rarely changes all at once. It evolves a little at a time. And as the 80s began, a lot of artists stopped calling what they were making disco, but they certainly didn't leave those grooves behind. The sound got a little cleaner, a little more electronic, and eventually people started using names like post-disco and boogie to describe what came next. And this next stretch is one of my favorites from today's show because you can really hear that transition happening. Here's Grace Jones with Pull Up to the Bumper. Thanks for keeping it here on KUNM.

0: As the political landscape continues to shift, understanding what happens next has never been more important. Join us for In Conversation with Mara Liasson on Thursday, July 16th at the Lensic in Santa Fe. 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

That was Patrice Rushen with Haven't You Heard? And before that, Grace Jones with Pull Up to the Bumper. Thanks for keeping it here on Afternoon Freeform. I'm Tawny Udero, your host today. I love this stretch of music because you can really hear disco opening up into something new. The grooves are still there, but the sound is getting sleeker, more electronic, and looking ahead to the 80s. Looking back, we tend to call a lot of it post-disco or boogie, but at the time, it was simply the next chapter in dance music. We're going to keep going down that road with Evelyn Champagne King, but first, here is D-Train with You're the One for Me here on KUNM.

You are listening to Afternoon Freeform on KUNM. I'm Tani Udero, your host today. That was Evelyn Champagne King with I'm in Love. And before that, D-Train with You're the One for Me. Today's show is Disco Didn't Die, and we're tracing what happened after Disco Demolition Night through the music itself. And so far, we've followed disco into post-disco and boogie, and after the break, we'll hear how those same grooves help shape early hip-hop, beginning with one of the most recognizable musical connections in pop history. Stay with us. More Afternoon Freeform is coming up after this short break.

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2: This is Freeform on KUNM. And if you're just joining me, today's show is called Disco Didn't Die, and we're following disco's journey beyond the headlines. By the early 80s, another musical movement was taking shape in New York. Early hip-hop grew from a lot of different traditions. It came from funk, soul, Jamaican sound system culture, neighborhood block parties, and disco was part of that musical landscape too. DJs were pulling records from everywhere, looking for the right groove to keep the party moving. And maybe the clearest example of that connection is what's coming up next. In 1979, Chic released Good Times. And just a few months later, the Sugar Hill Gang built Rapper's Delight around that unforgettable bass line, which helped introduce rap music to a much wider audience. It's a moment where you don't just hear two great songs, you can actually hear one chapter of music history leading into the next. So let's take a listen. Here is Chic with Good Times here on KUNM.

That was the Sugar Hill Gang with Rapper's Delight. And before that, we heard Chic with Good Times. I love putting those two records back to back because you can actually hear one musical idea becoming another. It's a moment where music history is something that you can actually hear, and I love that. Of course, those weren't the only artists experimenting with where dance music could go next. Around New York, musicians were blending disco with punk, funk, electronic music, and hip-hop in all kinds of interesting ways. And the boundaries between genres were getting blurrier by the day. I'm going to play a couple of artists that I think exemplify some of that. I have ESG coming up, but first, here is Blondie with Rapture on KUNM.

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1: That was ESG with Moody. And before that, we heard Blondie with Rapture. This is Afternoon Freeform on KUNM. And if you've been listening since the beginning of the show, we're now only a few years removed from Disco Demolition Night. One of the things I've enjoyed about putting this show together is hearing how blurry the lines between genres really are. I mean, we like to divide music into really neat chapters, but that's really not how music actually works. Artists borrow ideas from one another, scenes overlap, and one sound slowly becomes the next. That brings us to one of my favorite twists in this whole story. If Disco Demolition Night has become the defining image of disco's backlash, I think it's worth remembering where that happened. Chicago. Just a few years later, that same city became the birthplace of house music. At clubs like The Warehouse, DJs like Frankie Knuckles were taking disco records apart, extending them, remixing them, and building something new for the dance floor. In fact, house music gets its name from The Warehouse itself. And the city that's most closely associated with disco's symbolic death also helped shape its future. We're going to hear that next with a couple of house tracks by Frankie Knuckles and Marshall Jefferson. But first, we're going to hear a disco track that sits at the very foundation of house music. This is First Choice with Let No Man Put Us Under. Thanks for keeping it here on KUNM.

0: 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Move your body.
1: That was Marshall Jefferson with Move Your Body. Before that, Frankie Knuckles and Jamie Principal with Your Love. And we started that set with First Choice, Let No Man Put Us Under. I really wanted to end up here because house music is one of the clearest examples that music rarely ends as neatly as we imagine. The sound changed, the technology changed, even the name changed, but so much of what made disco exciting was still there. The long grooves, the DJ shaping the nightlife, and the dance floor as a place where people come together. And I think that keeps happening. Every generation seems to rediscover something from disco. Sometimes it's a bass line. Sometimes it's the strings. Sometimes it's that steady four on the floor beat. And sometimes they don't even call it disco anymore. So I wanted to close today's show with some songs that remind me of that. They're separated by a couple of decades from the records that we started with, but if you've been listening all afternoon, I think you can still hear that thread running through them. So here I'm going to start this next set with Moloko. This is a song called Sing It Back here on K.

That was Jessie Ware with Free Yourself, and before that, Moloko was Sing It Back. This is Afternoon Freeform on KUNM. I'm Tani Udero, your host today. And this show that I put together has been about revisiting the legacy of disco and the backlash that surrounded it. When I started putting it together, I realized how often we still talk about disco as if it's dead, and how Disco Demolition Night has become a story we tell about its ending, as if one baseball promotion in Chicago could help wrap up an entire genre. But after spending the afternoon with these records, I think you can hear a different story. Disco certainly reached a commercial peak by the end of the 70s, but it never really disappeared. It found new homes in post-disco, boogie, early hip-hop, house music, and with artists who are still drawing from those sounds today. That's one of the things I love about digging through music history so much. It's usually messier and more interesting and complicated than any one story can suggest. And genres don't disappear overnight. They evolve, they overlap, and they keep finding new audiences. So we'll leave you with one last reminder that disco's story is still being written. Here is Dua Lipa with Don't Start Now on KUNM.

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1: On listener-supported KUNM, it's 12 minutes until 5 o'clock. Coming up during the 5 o'clock hour of All Things Considered, Roswell will continue to have a functioning newspaper. The Daily Record is being purchased. We'll have details coming up for you in about 15 minutes. Currently, across central and northern New Mexico, we have increasingly cloudy skies and some pretty strong thunderstorm activity to report here and there across the state. The Las Vegas area with a pretty strong thunderstorm just a few minutes ago. And in southeastern Sandoval County, a strong storm that could include wind gusts up to 50 miles per hour, as well as pea-sized hail. That's right in the vicinity of northern Rio Rancho, along with San Isidro, Mariposa, and Zia Pueblo. If you're out on Highway 550 this afternoon, that includes the area between mile markers 6 and 25. Regionally speaking, tonight, sunset at 8:21. In Albuquerque and the rest of the Middle Rio Grande Valley, there's about a 30 to 40% chance for scattered showers or isolated thunderstorms, overnight low temperatures in the mid-60s. In northern New Mexico tonight, a 40% chance for showers or storms. Overnight lows in northern New Mexico forecast to range from the mid-50s to the low 60s. 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
2: 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I'm Elsa Chang.
0: And I'm Scott Detrow. An entire industry is built around men hanging on to their hair. There's pills, there's foams, there's transplants, there's expensive treatments. And for a long time, the general assumption was that if a man noticed he was going bald, he would do everything he could to stop or to hide that fact. These days, that does not seem to be the case as much. Bald maxing, two X's, very important, is a growing trend online and in real life. An entire corner of the internet has grown around the idea of encouraging dudes to stop fighting their hairlines and just shave the rest off. Now, full disclosure, because you cannot see me on the radio, I have joined this trend in recent years, though I don't think we were calling it bald maxing just yet. Once I did, I wondered why I'd waited so long. Harry James knows that feeling well. He runs Bald Cafe, an online community that's helped thousands of men embrace going bald instead of hiding from it. Harry, welcome.
3: Thank you very much. Yeah, good to be here. Good to be here talking all things bald maxing.
0: I want to start. Have you seen this recent wave of AI pics of George Costanza from Seinfeld, bald with a beard?
3: I did. That was the first one, I think, wasn't it, that kicked off that trend?
0: Yeah.
3: And the internet took that and ran with it.
0: He looks good.
3: He does, yeah. Because that's a common thing, you know. There's a few key figures of guys who are kind of rocking the horseshoe, as they call it, you know, and there's that debate. Should they just shave it all or continue to rock the horseshoe? What should they do?
0: If you've got the horseshoe, is the answer ever, yes, you should keep the horseshoe?
3: It truly is up for debate. You know, you've got Thomas Tuchel right now in the England dugout, very much rocking the horseshoe. And I wonder if pure confidence in hair loss, maybe that is the end game. But I think shaving it is definitely a huge step in revealing your baldness right to the world, because the real issue, rather than the amount of physical hair you've got on your head, is of course the insecurity around it.
0: Mm-hmm. Very much so. I mean, how do you frame this conversation? You have had so much experience talking to people, talking about this. A lot of men come to the same point of, I don't like my hairline, but it feels scary to go bald. Maybe I think my head looks weird. All sorts of other questions. Mm. Like what to you is the next part of that conversation?
3: Yeah, no, it's probably the question I'm asked the most, right? Is like, is it time? And I always reply with a question, which is, you know, what is life like for you now with the current hair that you have. And when guys start to talk about the weight of needing to keep my balding hidden and disguised is starting to take away from like my enjoyment of things. I'm not going swimming. I just feel so tense. You know, the first thing I do when I walk into the office is go to the bathroom to check the mirror. All these things that I think people who aren't experiencing hair loss kind of overlook, or they don't understand kind of the weight that balding can weigh on a man.
0: Can I tell you what pushed me over?
3: Yeah, no, I really wanted to ask, what was your final straw?
0: I think I could have let it go for a while longer, but I noticed that several times in a row when I was getting haircuts, the barber was kind of doing a little bit of a comb over without me asking. And I was like, good God, absolutely not. And I think that was time to just to see what it would look like.
3: Yeah. Did it weigh on you at all? Like, were there times where you were like, I'm really not feeling good about this, other than the barbershop?
0: You mentioned swimming and I hadn't thought about it, but yes, like popping out of the pool, it did not feel good. And I would try to muss it right away, you know, or just kind of pictures from the back or from the top. And I was like, I don't like that.
3: Yeah, yeah. Those are the things, you know, the little ways that it creeps in. And I think for you, the unintentional comb over was the sign of maybe it's time to kind of really get rid of this. But for some guys, you know, that is their sort of safety net, right? And that is the thing that almost keeps them trapped, right? They need that to feel kind of safe, to feel like they're keeping the balding hidden. And that's when things can get really ugly, you know, in a psychological sense.
0: Yeah. One thing I did want to ask how you think about as we talk about all of this is, this is the case with every trend, right? Like, people talk about a new trend, but it's not really new. And obviously people have been shaving their head for a long time. And I think a lot of black men in particular, this has been something that has been the standard move for a very long period of time. And there's nothing entirely new about embracing this. How do you think about that aspect of this as people talk and

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1: Acting Attorney General Todd Blanche faces questions from the Senate Judiciary Committee. Blanche filled in for Pam Bondi since she left the Justice Department in April. And like Bondi, he used to be a lawyer for President Trump. His answers determine if senators will back him for the job permanently. Can he gain their support? That's tomorrow on Morning Edition from NPR News.
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1: On listener-supported KUNM, I'm Mark Haslett. In recent years, the city of Albuquerque made a multi-million-dollar investment in one of its city parks. A little more than a year after its reopening, I checked in with some local folks to see how the newly renovated Phil Chacon Park is doing. On the southeast side of Albuquerque, there's a 20-acre city park, and a handful of families with young children are enjoying the big playground, which features a sprawling red and gold jungle gym in the shape of an Asian dragon. Phil Chacon Park was named after an Albuquerque police officer who died in the line of duty in 1980. 4 years ago, this wholesome scene would have been unlikely. The city of Albuquerque closed the park in late 2022. Prairie dog holes dotted the open fields, used needles and other family-unfriendly trash littered the ground, and neighbors told the city they feared the park was headed the way of the notorious Coronado Park downtown, which was overcrowded with encampments. And so the city sought funding to save the park with a complete overhaul and reopened it last year. City Councilor Nicole Rogers, District 6, includes the park. She says that while it's an obvious success story now, not everyone believed in the project.
2: We are not seeing the encampments and folks taking over the park that people were worried about. And why are you? I got a lot of pushback about a $9.6 million investment in that park. People are just going to mess it up. But that's not at all what we're seeing. We're seeing quite the opposite.
1: A little more than a year since the reopening, it's worth taking a look at how the new park is doing.
2: The goal of that remodel was really to create a space where families could gather, where children could play, neighbors could connect, especially for the Trumbull Village neighborhood and International District. And we're seeing that become a reality. Today, it is a reality. We're having community festivals.
1: At this year's International Festival, along with artists and entertainers, the Bernalillo County Clerk's Office was also on site. Spokesperson Esteban Vasquez says they were helping folks register to vote.
3: There's free food, there's live music, there are vendors, there's art, and just a good time. It's a community get-together.
1: The park's many amenities include a partially shaded playground, a BMX track, disc golf, baseball fields, a dog park, and a community garden. And there's one feature that makes City of Albuquerque Parks and Recreation Director David Simon very proud.
4: Water is obviously the number one most important natural resource in our city.
1: Phil Chacon Park now has a water miserly irrigation system, thanks in part to a water grant from the New Mexico Finance Authority. Simon says that was a first.
4: They do a lot of grants for water systems and dams and wells and things like that. But we applied under the theory that when we make upgrades to our irrigation system, we're going to save millions of gallons of water.
1: He says it was a historic accomplishment.
4: You know, we estimate that we'll probably get about a 15 to 20% gain in water efficiency at the park. That means over 10 millions of gallons a year we will be saving just here at Phil Chacon.
1: The improvements at the park aren't over. Rogers hopes they'll soon include an enhanced community garden and eventually housing in the park's northeast corner.
2: We have it slated for housing, for public housing, which is exciting with a community bike shop in the development.
1: The city is working to get a federal housing and urban development grant to redevelop existing public housing and add 100 units at the park, which Rogers says is desperately needed.
2: The city is not building housing for people who can't afford housing. We're building housing for people who can pay rent. Public housing, though, is what we need to actually help homelessness. And so I'm really excited because how amazing would it be to actually live on that park as your front yard?
1: Rogers says the fate of the HUD grant should be known before the end of the summer. But whether it comes through or not, it's safe to say that Phil Chacon Park has brought new blessings where once stood blight. Parks Director David Simon.
4: And, you know, that's what we want for our large sort of signature parks, that they be attractions for the whole city and region. And I think that's what we have reestablished and achieved here at Phil Chacon Park.
1: It took a lot of work and the job's not done, but in the meantime, the families in this neighborhood now have a nice park and a good place to enjoy the evening breeze in the summertime. For KUNM News, I'm Mark Haslett.
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